Orchestra that I hope to finish within 2 or 3 weeks. This work has been inspired by an idea one never carried out before of juxtaposing a single violin with a chorus of winds. Let's see how it works. We've got a great violinist. This is Daniel Hope playing with William Boughton leading the English Symphony Orchestra. We hear three sections, a notturno, cadenza, and serenata. Music of Kurt Weill from 1924.

0: a concerto for violin and wind orchestra. We heard three movements, a notturno, cadenza, which is pretty virtuosic, and then a very quiet serenata at the end. There's more to that music that we'll get to hear today, but we'll get back to it some other time. That was Daniel Hope, a brilliant violinist, playing with William Boughton's English Symphony Orchestra in that recording. Music of Kurt Weill, written in 1924. We had to get to the big hit. 1928 brought the Three Penny Opera, Dreigoschen Oper in German. And this is a collaboration of Bertolt Brecht and Kurt Weill, who had become very close friends. What inspired them was coming across a work from the mid-18th century, The Beggar's Opera by John Gay, composed for London, if it was composed at all, around the 1740s. That's the time that George Frideric Händel was the most important English composer there was. Forget that he was born in Germany and writing sort of Italian-style opera. His operas were very expensive to attend, and so these boys put together something called The Beggar's Opera. Not very fancy, not very expensive to attend, and that appealed to the leftist views of Bertolt Brecht and Kurt Weill. Let's hear some of this music. We're going to drop right in. This recording has a great rough quality to this sound. This is street opera. We're going back to the Weimar Republic, the period of cabaret, if you think of it that way, or the I Am a Camera. That era, all this chaos is around, and now here are these guys with a chip on their shoulder. This is a period performance, 1928. Lotte Lehmann is one of the performers. Here we are, music from the Three Penny Opera.
1: Sie werden jetzt ein paar Songs aus einer Oper für Bettler hören. 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
1: Were you surprised to hear Mac the Knife show up in the middle of that? Die Moritate von Maki Messer, Mac the Knife. Some selections from Die Drei Groschen Oper, which was composed in 1928. And that's a period recording. Interesting. What a different world. It seems pretty plain to me when I listen to Three Petty Opera that these two, Bertolt Brecht and Kurt Weill, enjoyed shocking people. They actually made stuff that sounded rough for the fun of it, to try to make a political point. So it's not surprising when they put their heads together to make a Berliner Requiem. Think of this, the Requiem is one of the most deepest and most sort of sacred of all of the musical forms. Think of Mozart Requiem or Brahms Requiem or Verdi Requiem or even Benjamin Britten's War Requiem. So what are they doing here? A Berliner Requiem. They're setting some poems of Bertolt Brecht in a Requiem by Kurt Weill. Later on, Weill said that in creating the Requiem, he hoped to craft what he termed a secular Requiem that gives voice to the contemporary man's feelings about death. Did I sell you on it yet? It's kind of interesting to hear. 1928. And here's a performance of La Chapelle Royale, conducted by the redoubtable Philip Herrewege. Two sections of the Berliner Requiem.

pretty tongue-in-cheek, the title of that last one. Ballada vom Ertrunkenen Mädchen. The Ballad of the Drunken Maidens. Two sections of Kurt Weill's Das Berliner Requiem, setting poems of Bertolt Brecht. Music from 1928. Let's jump ahead just a little to the year 1933. Kurt Weill decided he must flee Nazi Germany. He's a prominent and popular Jewish composer. He's officially denounced for his political views and sympathies, became a target of the Nazi authorities, and kind of took it on the run. He managed, though, to complete a second symphony, really remarkable work, before he left. And Bruno Walter, bless his heart, conducted the premiere of that second symphony with a Concertgebouw in Amsterdam in 1934. Let's hear now the third movement of Kurt Weill's Symphony No. 2, Allegro Vivace. See what you think.

0: That's new to me. That's the second symphony of Kurt Weill. We heard the final movement, Allegro Vivace. Wonderful recording. That's Yannick Nezet-Sagan, who's the conductor now of the Philadelphia Orchestra, the Metropolitan Opera, and a few others, with his own Canadian orchestra, Orchestre Metropolitain, near Montreal. So Kurt Weill's second symphony. You know, I knew the first symphony of Kurt Weill because I played it with the Pittsburgh Symphony. Our music director, wonderful musician, man named William Steinberg, who was born in Cologne, Germany in 1900, the same year that Kurt Weill was born in Dessau. So William Steinberg had known about this young upstart lion the whole time. They were exactly the same age. It's a wonderful piece. This is not tongue-in-cheek stuff. This is not just meant to shock the audience. Here's a really serious composer throwing his heart into it, making it his best work, and about to abandon the culture that had brought him up, for better or for worse. You're tuned into Exploring Music, and this week we are exploring the theme Strangers in a Strange Land, following these wonderful stories and beautiful music of these composers who came to this country in the 1930s and 40s to escape fascism. Drop us a line. Let us know how you like this show. And suggest some more topics, if you please. 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
0: So we just heard music given its premiere in Amsterdam in 1934. Young Kurt Weill has abandoned his native land, Germany. He's on the road. He goes to Paris for a while. He goes to London, comes to New York, and has a rather successful production of a biblical drama by Franz Werfel, which ran at the Manhattan Opera House for 153 performances. So, Kurt Weill and Lottie Lenya, his wife, moved to New York City September 10th, 1935. They lived at first at the St. Moritz Hotel, which is a rather fancy place right off Central Park. Later on, they moved to less expensive digs between 2nd and 3rd Avenue. And in the summer, they rented an old country home by the Pine Brook Country Club in Connecticut. This was the summer home of the Group Theater. And there, our young emigre couple met some luminaries, big time, really. Elia Kazan, John Garfield, Lee J. Cobb, Will Geer, Clifford Odets, Howard Da Silva, Erwin Shaw, quite a bunch of playmates. And it was then, I think, that Kurt Weill started to think of himself as an American musician who could collaborate with these American playwrights and actors. One of the things that Kurt did was make a demo recording with his new pal, Ira Gershwin. That's right, the brother of George Gershwin, who had died just 1 year before. Ira Gershwin was George Gershwin's librettist. That is to say, he wrote lyrics for all his great Gershwin songs. And Kurt Weill and Ira Gershwin recorded a whole album. They called it a tryout, a series of private rehearsal recordings. I'm going to play you one of the cuts from that recording. This is Kurt Weill's Song of the Rhineland. Remember, this is a fellow who walked out on Germany.

0: Drink, drink, Donavetta, what is better? 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Drink, drink, drink it all down till you fall down. 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All else above, drink the drink you love. 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Lucilla. A drinking song is fine about the pleasures of the stein, but what about...
1: We'll feed out of that. That's Ira Gershwin with Kurt Weill at the piano, Song of the Rhineland. It's around this time that Kurt Weill said, don't say my name Kurt Weill. I'm an American. Kurt Weill will do me just fine. There are a bunch of tunes on that demo recording. One of them really got my attention because it's a great song and he's just trying it out. Let's listen to Speak Low.

Yeah, I love that song. I've always loved that song. But there it is, the composer himself singing. Composers' voices are famously not delicious. But we're not going to stop there. I'd like to play for you now two recordings. In the first of these, we'll hear the great singer, Anne-Sophie von Otter, singing beautiful orchestration, Lady in the Dark. And then we'll go straight from that to a recording of Sarah Vaughan with great players like Clifford Brown, the trumpet player, playing one of the most beautiful songs of the 40s, September Song. Here's My Ship, and then September Song.

0: beautiful song. I love those lines. These precious days I'll spend with you. Puts me in mind of a Shakespeare sonnet, number 73. Do you know it? It's one of my favorites. That time of year thou mayest in me behold, when yellow leaves or none or few do hang upon those boughs which shake against the cold. Bare ruined choirs where late the sweet birds sang. And those last two killer lines. This thou perceivest, which makes thy love more strong, to love that well, which thou must leave ere long. Yeah, I think Shakespeare and Maxwell Anderson were under the same idea. These last precious days I'll spend with you. Beautiful song from Kurt Weill. Before that, we heard the wonderful Anne-Sophie Otter singing My Ship from a show called Lady in the Dark. And the funny thing is, they left that song out of the production. They couldn't quite figure out what to do with it. It's the greatest song of the whole show. And it didn't get known for years. But now it is. Okay, that brings us to the end of this week. I've been wanting to do this for a long time. And in the course of preparing for the show, I discovered a lot of wonderful music I had not known before. And I also didn't get around to doing a special show on the people who did not get to come to the United States. I think of Victor Ullmann and some of his colleagues who were in Theresienstadt and died at Auschwitz, or the terrible, sad story of Anton Webern, the Viennese composer, who was actually shot to death by an American GI after the war had gone over in a case of mistaken identity. Yeah, those folks did not get to come here. Sometime we'll do a whole week on those folks. In the meantime, those are sort of sad thoughts. And most of this week has been really happy listening to all this beautiful music. So I got a real boost for you right now. This is from a show called Lady in the Dark. And this is Danny Kaye in a debut which made him a star. Music by Kurt Weill and lyrics by, yes, Ira Gershwin. You ready? Get set. Here we go.
1: Oh, Tchaikovsky.
2: No, Harry Tchaikovsky. Oh, how I love those Russian composers.
1: There's Malachevsky, Rubinstein, Arensky, and Tchaikovsky, Sapenyakov, Dmitriev, Cherepnyak, Krizhinovsky, Gudovsky, Abdubuchev, Moniuszko, Akimenko, Soloviev, Prokofiev, Yunkin, Goroschenko, 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Alenikov, Ahalov, Stravinsky, and Gachalinov, Kopchinsky, and Afalinov, Harini, have to stop, the subject has been brought to Kalinov. Gachalinov! Gachalinov!
0: Outrageous. 59 Russian composers enunciated in less than 39 seconds. Danny Kaye made him a star, which he well deserved. Okay, thanks so much for coming along this week. Wonderful explorations we make together. I'm looking forward to doing some more next week. So have a great weekend, and I'll see you back here next week with Exploring Music. Exploring Music is produced by Sidney Gillard at WFMT in Chicago and produced and engineered by Bill Sigmund at Digital Island Studios here in New York City. Our production assistants are Ella Pinsloop, Eric Opland, and Weston Williams. Rebecca Neistat is the WFMT production and syndication manager. Exploring Music is made possible by the generous support of the Paul M. Angel Family Foundation, Helen Sell, the Earl and Brenda Shapiro family, Mr. and Mrs. William G. Brown, Eugene Jarvis and Sasha Gerritsen, the Julian Family Foundation, and the listener supporters of WFMT. I'm Bill.

Venezuelan Waltz No. 3 by Antonio Lauro. The guitarist was the American Sharon Isbin, with the Brazilian percussionist Thiago de Melo. Some selections by Venezuelan Antonio Lauro, one of the most important guitar composers of the 20th century. He learned to play the guitar from his father, a barber who died when Antonio was still a child. The family moved to Caracas, and in time, Antonio studied music formally there, learning to play piano and violin. But in 1933, he heard Agustin Barrios, the legendary guitarist, perform, and since then he dedicated himself to the guitar. Y ahora, música famosa por el compositor español Manuel de Falla. 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

Violinist Angèle Dubois and the ensemble La Pietà, with one of the best-loved works from Manuel de Falla, the most important Spanish composer of the early 20th century. Those were seven popular Spanish songs. De Falla was so significant that in 1970 his image was put on the 100 pesetas Spanish bill. This is Concierto, classical music by Spanish and Latin American composers and performers.

Music by Chopin, featuring Argentine pianist Ingrid Fleeter, who was born in Buenos Aires in 1973, and who says if not for Chopin, she might not have been born, because her parents met each other at a party where her father was playing Chopin waltzes, and that's what attracted her mother. Ingrid Fleeter performed with the Scottish Chamber Orchestra, led by Jun Merkel. This has been Concierto, classical music by Spanish and Latin American composers and performers. Hasta la próxima, soy Frank Domínguez.

0: Well, Jason, I've got to tell you, you're pretty much everything this company is looking for in an entry-level candidate.
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3: When the Pope released his AI encyclical, the co-founder of Anthropic sat beside him and gave a speech.

pianist Artur Pizarro, with music by the famous Spaniard Joaquin Rodrigo, Preludio al Gallo Mañanero, Prelude of the Dawn Cockerel. Before that, you heard one of the Andalusian Nocturnes by Lorenzo Palomo, a contemporary Spanish composer, with guitarist Pepe Romero and the Seville Royal Symphony led by Rafael Frubeck de Burgos. And we began with violinist Hideko Odagawa and pianist Pavel Gililov performing Danza de la Gitana, the Dance of the Gypsy, by Ernesto Halfter. He lived from 1905 until 1989 and was a student of Manuel de Falla, the great Spanish composer. He was also part of a musical dynasty, the brother of composer Rodolfo Halfter and uncle of Cristobal Halfter, also a composer. Ernesto Halfter was also a member of the Group of Eight, which was opposed to musical conservatism in Spain.

The suite from the ballet Raymonda with score by Alexander Glazunov. That was the Royal Scottish National Orchestra conducted by José Serebrier. He was born in Montevideo, Uruguay in 1938 of Russian and Polish parents, and he's been a conductor since the age of 11 years old when he started out conducting his school orchestra. Later, he studied in the United States at the Curtis Institute and also with the American composer Aaron Copland at the Tanglewood Festival. He's one of the most frequently recorded conductors of the era, and in addition to being a conductor, he's also a composer. This has been Concierto. Soy Frank Domínguez. Como siempre, un gran placer y muchas gracias por escuchar.

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2: Peter Van de Graaff here with some music by the Armenian composer Aram Khachaturian. And we have actually a few items. Let's begin with the song poem from 1929, played by Hideko Udagawa violin and Boris Berezovsky piano.

Some music by the Armenian composer Aram Khachaturian, his song poem of 1929, Hideko Udagawa, violin, Boris Berezovsky, piano. More Khachaturian to come. I'm going to provide you with some music. I'm Peter van de Graaff. It includes not only Khachaturian, but also music by a friend of Johannes Brahms named Julius Röntgen, a Dutch-German composer. We'll listen to a cello sonata by him, and a very attractive work it is. Right now we go to a ballet from 1956 by Khachaturian called Spartacus, about a rebel slave who led a revolt against his Roman captors. This is the third suite which the composer drew from the ballet, and we have the Scottish National Orchestra led by Nema Järvi.

Scottish National Orchestra, directed by Nima Järvi, and a suite from the ballet Spartacus from 1956 by the Armenian composer Aram Khachaturian. And that came after what is maybe his most highly regarded ballet, Gaine, it's called. That includes the famous Saber Dance and the famous Lezginka, both of which are included in this suite from that ballet, which has been arranged for brass and performed by Boston Brass.

0: group called Boston Brass, performing that music by Aram Khachaturian, a suite from the ballet Gainer.
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0: One more dance piece by Khachaturian. It's a waltz for wind band. Armenian Philharmonic members here.

Waltz for Wind Band by Aram Khachaturian, played by the Armenian Philharmonic members. Now we're going to listen to some music by a composer born in 1855, lived in 1932, of both Dutch and German parentage, and he is really claimed by both countries. He spent a lot of time in Amsterdam, as well as in Germany. He was a friend of Brahms, who was a big fan of his music. And his name is Julius Röntgen, R-O-N-T-G-E-N. We're going to hear a 1900 composition by Röntgen, his cello sonata, played by Gottfried Hogeveen, cello, and Edith Gross, piano.

0: There's been a lot of interest of late in that composer's music. His name is Julius Röntgen. You'll be seeing a lot more of him. 1855 to 1932 are his dates, and that music dating from 1900. Cello Sonata, played by Gottfried Hoogeveen, cello, and Edith Gross, piano.
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0: I'm looking forward to our time together. I'm Peter Van de Graaff, sharing with you some Wagner in just a bit and some Fauré later on. And can you believe it? There's a piece which actually brings those two composers together. It's hard to imagine two composers further apart than Fauré and Wagner. But Fauré had a great admiration for Wagner and traveled long distances to hear Wagner's music, including a trip to London simply to hear the Ring Cycle, and went to Bayreuth itself to hear Parsifal in 1888. And on that occasion, Fauré traveled with his friend André Messager, French composer. And in a lighthearted vein, they together collaborated on a piece called Souvenirs of Bayreuth, a fantasy in the form of a quadrille, a series of little dances, based on themes from Wagner's Ring Cycle. And here's that piece for piano four hands.

Souvenirs of Bayreuth, a lighthearted fantasy in the form of a quadrille. A quadrille is a series of unrelated dances strung together based on themes from Richard Wagner's Ring Cycle. Gabriel Fauré wrote that with his friend André Messager. It was played by Pierre-Alain Volondat and Patrick de Hooghe. A couple of excerpts here from Richard Wagner's The Ring Cycle. We're going to hear some music by Fauré and Messager later on. Hope you'll stay with me. Here's the Dresden Staatskapelle. Donald Runicle's the conductor. And we hear the Forest Murmurs from Siegfried from Wagner's Ring Cycle.

That music comes from the third of the four operas making up the Ring Cycle by Richard Wagner, Siegfried. We heard The Forest Murmurs with the Dresden Staatskapelle, directed by Donald Runicles. And this is from the last of the Ring Cycle operas, Götterdämmerung, The Twilight of the Gods. We'll listen to Siegfried's Rhine Journey with the Chicago Symphony Orchestra and Fritz Reiner.

0: the Chicago Symphony Orchestra, directed by Fritz Reiner. Siegfried's Rhine Journey from the Twilight of the Gods, Goethe Dämmerung, the last of Richard Wagner's Ring Cycle operas.
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0: Now to music by a man who actually greatly admired, surprisingly, Wagner's music, very different from Wagner's, and traveled on multiple occasions, long distances, to hear Wagner operas, Gabriel Fauré. We begin with the second of eight short pieces for piano four hands, played by Pierre-Alain Volondat and Patrick de Hoche.

Fantasy, the second of the 8 short pieces for piano 4 hands by Gabriel Fauré. Music by 2 French composers who were close friends and travel companions. They traveled together to see operas by Richard Wagner, Gabriel Fauré, and André Messager. First to the Fauré, as we listen to his 1919 Monte Carlo created work called Masque et Bergamasque, a suite from it here with Emmanuel Crevin and the Lyon National Orchestra.

Masque et Bergamasque by Gabriel Fauré, performed by the Lyon National Orchestra, conducted by Emmanuel Crivine. There's actually a lot more music in the Masque et Bergamasque, but that's just a suite from it, of best-known excerpts. Here is a ballet suite from a stage work called Isoline from 1888 by a friend of Fauré named André Messager. We're going to hear this ballet suite played by the Paris Orchestra, conducted by Jean-Pierre Jacquillat.

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0: Sonatas by Poulenc. We begin with this piano duet sonata played by Marie Lendos and Annie Petit.

Marie-Hélène Dos and Annie Petit performed that music by Francis Poulenc. That's the first of a few sonatas that he wrote throughout his career. Quite an early one, 1918, Sonata for Piano Duet. I'm Peter van de Graaff with some Poulenc sonatas, and we have a Haydn symphony coming up later on. This is the last sonata he wrote. He wrote lots of sonatas for violin, for cello, for flute, even a clarinet and bassoon sonata. This is the oboe and piano sonata from 1962, written just before he passed away. The oboist is Gareth Holse, and the pianist is Ian Brown.

an appropriately autumnal composition, one of the last pieces written by Francis Poulenc. Gareth Hulza played oboe, Ian Brown the piano, and that's one of the many sonatas by Poulenc, his Oboe Sonata of 1962. This is a much earlier composition, dating from 1922 now. We go 40 years back, another sonata by Francis Poulenc for trumpet, horn, and trombone, and this is the Trio Puhalus.

0: The trio Puhalus, performing some music by Francis Poulenc, his 1922 Brass Sonata.
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0: We're going to hear a bit more brass music by Poulenc. Poulenc was, by all accounts, a great improviser. He has that in common with many of the greatest composers, Beethoven, Bach, Mozart, Schubert, all very famous in their improvisations. Poulenc wrote a number of pieces which are evocative of his improvisations, very interesting pieces called impromptus. And here is one of them. Wrote it for piano, but it's been transcribed for brass, played by Equale Brass.

Impromptu by Poulenc, played by Equali Brass. This is an impromptu, and it is an improvised-like composition by Franz Schubert. He wrote two sets of four impromptus for piano. This is from the first set, in fact, the very first piece of the first set in C minor. Pianist is Andreas Hefliger.

Andreas Haefliger, the pianist, performing the very first impromptu, number one in C major by Franz Schubert. You can pretty much take the proverbial dart and throw it against the wall if you have a list of Haydn symphonies there and come up with a winner. Here's one, randomly chosen, the Symphony number 23 in G major. No subtitle attached to this. Antal Doradi with Philharmonia Hungarica.

0: first of a set of four impromptus, improvised-like compositions, by a man who was one of the great pianists of the 19th century, Charles Valentin Alcan, A-L-K-A-N, last name spelled, Laurent Martin, pianist.
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0: Invite you along with me, Peter Van de Graaff, with a couple of recordings with pianist Joel Fan. He'll be playing in just a moment or two the Polonaise Brillante by Carl Maria von Weber, but orchestrated by Franz Liszt. And first we have this by the African-American composer Margaret Bonds. She didn't write the melody, but she arranged it. And this is based on a spiritual. It's called Troubled Water. And again, pianist Joel Fan.

Canis Joel fan and Margaret Bond's composition called Troubled Water after a spiritual. Franz Liszt did a lot of arranging of other composers' music, and here's a good example of that. We do have music of Liszt himself in just a little bit, but first his transcription for piano and orchestra of what was originally just a piano piece, the Polonaise Brillante. It's also sometimes called the Polacca by Karl Maria von Weber. Joel Fan piano, Northwest Sinfonietta, Christoph Chaniard conductor.

The Polacca Brillante, which Carl Maria von Weber composed for solo piano, and then Liszt arranged it for piano and orchestra. Joel Fann soloed there with the Northwest Sinfonietta, conducted by Christophe Chagnard. This is by Liszt. It's the first of his Hungarian rhapsodies in its orchestral guise, a rhapsody in F minor. Vienna State Opera Orchestra, conducted by Anatoly Fistulari.

0: Anatoly Fistulari conducting the Vienna State Opera Orchestra in the first of the Hungarian Rhapsodies by Liszt.
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0: Here is Liszt's harmonization of some Gregorian chant, played by Leslie Howard.

originally Gregorian chant, but harmonized by Franz Liszt. Leslie Howard, piano. We turn now to a performance of some chamber music by Mozart. This is the first of his piano quartets, so for piano, violin, viola, and cello. The performers are Robert Mann, violin, Raphael Hillier, viola, Klaus Adam, cello, and the pianist is Leonard Bernstein.

Wolfgang Amadeus Mozart, among the first to compose for that combination of instruments, piano, violin, viola, and cello. And that was the piano quartet number one of his

0: No one ever has the opportunity really anymore to see that opera by Mozart. It's a very early one. It's Kirchhoff 111, and it's called Ascanio in Alba. Little chorus, Di te più amabile, as performed by Concerto Armonico under the direction of Jacques Grimbert, and that is from a complete recording of the opera on the Naxos label.
1: 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KSJE. Farmington, New Mexico.
0: Good to be with you. Peter Van de Graaff here with some French overtures. Later on, we're going to listen to a complete ballet by Darius Milhaud called Les Songes, The Dreams. Let's begin with this overture to an operetta by Robert Planquette. It's called Les Cloches de Corneville, which is translated on this particular disc as The Chimes of Normandy. And from a complete recording, we listen to the Opéra Comique National Theatre Orchestra led by Jean Dussart.

from a complete recording of the operetta by Robert Plancket called Les Cloches de Corneville, The Bells of Corneville. That was the Opéra Comique National Theatre Orchestra, and Jean Dussart was the conductor. The overture to the operetta. We have a couple more French overtures to hear, and then a French ballet called The Dreams by Millau. Stay tuned. This is by Paul Dukas, written in 1891, and it is a concert overture inspired by the play by Corneille called Polyeucte. Here's the BBC Philharmonic, conducted by Jean-Pascal Tortelier.

music from 1891 by Paul Dukas called the Polyeucte Overture after a play by Corneille. That was the BBC Philharmonic, directed by Jean-Pascal Tortelier. This is another overture. It's by Jean-Baptiste Lully of the French Baroque, but arranged by Jean d'Anglebert. It's the overture of the Masquerade.

0: That is an overture to a masquerade by Jean-Baptiste Lully. It was transcribed for the harpsichord by his contemporary Jean-Marie d'Anglebert, and it was played by David Schrader.
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0: This is called The Agreeable Dreams by Lully.

That's called Les Songes Agréables, The Agreeable Dreams, The Pleasant Dreams by Jean-Baptiste Lully, arranged again by Jean d'Anglebert, David Schrader harpsichord. It is my pleasure now to present to you a complete ballet by Darius Milhaud. As far as I can tell, this has only been recorded once, and I've become very, very fond of this piece and this recording. I invite you to stay tuned for it. It's called Les Songes, The Dreams, and it was created by Darius Milhaud for the artist Tumanova in 1933, and it was first performed by Maurice Abravanel conducting. I point that out because he also conducts in this recording. And it remains a very little-known composition, but I believe very worth hearing, and I hope that you do as well. We're going to listen to the Utah Chamber Orchestra, which is a chamber ensemble drawn from the Utah Symphony. As we have a complete performance now, Maurice Abravanel conducting, the work of which he gave the world premiere in 1933. This is Les Songes, The Dreams by Darius Milhaud.

We have heard a complete performance of a ballet dating from 1933 by Darius Milhaud, which was written for Tamara Tumanova, a great dancer and a woman who worked with Basile's Ballet Russe of Monte Carlo. It was part of their 1933 season, and it was choreographed originally by the great Georges Balanchine. And the conductor in 1933 was Maurice Bravenel. The ballet's called Les Songes, The Dreams. And that recording was conducted by Maurice Bravenel. For many, many years, the conductor of the Utah Symphony, that was the Utah Chamber Orchestra, drawn from the larger group. At one point, Milhaud arranged part of that for two pianos.

0: Stephen Coombs and Arthur Pizarro performed that polka, which comes from Les Songes, The Dreams, that ballet we heard by Darius Milhaud.
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4: Don't like your peaches. They are full of stones.
5: There they are.
4: But I love lettuce.
5: You do?
4: Because they have no bones.
5: Well, yes, well.
4: Don't you give me no tomatoes.
5: Why?
4: I can't stand ice cream cone.
5: Get away.
4: But I love bananas.
5: Why?
4: Yes, because they contain not any bones. You know, no matter where I go, with Susie May or Anna.
5: Yeah.
4: I want the world to know. I'm from Savannah. I love bananas, cabbages, and onions and scallions.
5: Yeah.
4: They hurt my singing tone.
5: They do.
4: But I love bananas.
5: Why?
4: Because they hasn't any bones. We don't like to whistle. We blow saxophones. We like bananas.
5: Why?
4: Because they have no bones.
5: Yeah.
4: Sell that grand piano.
5: Uh-huh.
4: We don't like its tone.
5: Why?
4: We love bananas.
5: Cause?
4: Because they haven't any bones. Don't care what they cost. A dollar or a nickel. We won't be double-crossed. Don't you give me a pickle to that up to do this. Baby, save your nectarones. I love bananas because they

Yeah, sing your little chorus and get out of the way so the band can play. That's Willie Bryant and his orchestra from June of 1936, and I Like Bananas. It's on the Bluebird label. That was a member of the trumpet section, Jack Butler, who was taking care of the vocals. Gets us started. This week's edition of Blues Before Sunrise, I'm your host, Steve Cushing. We're here for the next 5 hours, spending our time blowing the dust off of some of the forgotten

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We hope you've got some time. Our opening set this week belongs to the King Cole Trio.

0: got a penny, penny. 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
1: Got a penny, penny.
0: Can't you guess I haven't any? And I've got to call that solid thing. I went down to the bank, but they had none to spare. I looked up on the shelf, but

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1: Got a penny, penny.
0: I got the telephone to Jenny, and I've just got 4 cents to my name. 4 cents to my name. 4 cents to my name. 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

0: perfectly mine. 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
1: Oh, but I will. Oh, but I will.
0: Away from you?
1: Oh, but I will.
0: Oh, but I will, dear. When you are many miles away, please remember what I have to say. Oh,

It's the King Cole Trio with our opening set this week. For those of you unfamiliar with the King Cole Trio, there was no drummer in the band. Piano, bass, it was a stand-up bass, no electric basses in those days, and an electric guitar. And much has been written about what Nat Cole added to jazz piano. He was one of the real trailblazers of the music. But not much gets said about Oscar Moore and his guitar playing. You notice there, it's an entirely different style of guitar than anything that we hear today. And I actually prefer listening to what he does. He doesn't bend strings. He doesn't shred. But he plays like pure tones, and it really swings. Again, Oscar Moore there on guitar, Johnny Miller was there on bass, and Nat on piano and the vocals. These are real early, a couple of them. Let's see. The first one, Got a Penny, Benny, was from November 1943. That was on the Premier label. Then we listened to one of the early recordings that they did for Capitol, which is where a great deal of the King Cole material was recorded. We had Straighten Up and Fly Right from November 1943. Also, from that same date in November 1943, Flip Side of Got a Penny, Benny is a ballad, My Lips Remember Your Kisses. And then we jumped ahead to April 1946 and Oh But I Do, the King Cole Trio here on Blues Before Sunrise. Here's a group that we do on a regular basis. Of course, the first hour is devoted to the sounds of Bronzeville, and that's the jazz-influenced end of the blues. A lot of the singers, the vocalists, in the black jazz bands actually were blues singers. Not necessarily anybody in particular in the Erskine Hawkins Orchestra, but the Erskine Hawkins Orchestra was a collegiate band that became a professional swing band, and Erskine Hawkins was the leader, and the trumpet player came out of the University of Alabama. Let's check this one out from January 1945. We'll start the set with Tippin' In.

Yeah, Erskine Hawkins and the Big Band from June of 1940 and the classic After Hours rounds out a set. We had to start things off Tippin' In from January 1945. Actually, that was written by the alto player Bobby Smith in the band. And that was a big hit for them, Tippin' In. Then we had Big Wig in the Wigwam from May of 1939, and one of the main vocalists in the band was, again, Bob Kester used to use this phrase, and I thought it fits so well. Women who sang real high, he used to say that they had baby doll voices, and Ida James was the vocalist here, and probably had the babiest baby voice of them all. Big Wig in the Wigwam from May 1939. Then the other regular vocalist was in the altos section, Jimmy Mitchell, doing the vocals on Don't Cry Baby from May of 1942. And we wrapped it up with the instrumental After Hours from June of 1940, featuring the piano playing of Avery Parrish. He also wrote that. And, you know, I know that if you were to attend a college somewhere, Black Studies, that there is a bona fide, an original, official Black national anthem in addition to what the rest of the country listens to. But I think if you took a poll, the general consensus among Black music enthusiasts of this era, the people who came from this era, will tell you that After Hours was actually the Black national anthem because it represented everything they liked about the music and the lifestyle. Avery Parrish made that famous, but he, on the success of After Hours, he left the band. He was in the Erskine Hawkins Orchestra as a piano player. He was involved in a car crash which killed one of the trumpet players in 1942, and so he left the band that year, went off on his own, moved out to California, but it was all sort of star-crossed because he was performing in a club on the West Coast and a brawl broke out, and he got hit in the head with a piano stool. And he was partially paralyzed, but he couldn't play piano after that. And he died, I think in 1959, I believe, at the age of 42. Avery Parrish is the man's name. You're tuned to Blues Before Sunrise. I'm your host, Steve Cushing. You know, every week we feature a piece, a Hep Harmony recording, all of the harmony groups of the late 30s, 40s, into the early 50s. Not talking about doo-wop now, but I'm just talking about the same kind of tight harmony that was heard in religious recordings, only these were secular recordings for the most part. And one of the most popular were the Mills Brothers. And, it's sort of interesting to me as a record collector that from their very first record up through about August of 1939, there are six CDs worth of everything they recorded from their very first record in 31 to 39. But after that, it's sort of spotty what gets reissued because they made records through the 1950s and into the 1960s. And so I had a discography, a listing of their recordings, the later recordings, things that were not reissued, have not been reissued on compact disc. And I was trying to see how many of them had been posted on YouTube. And I've already put together, I think, two CDs, about 50 recordings that had not been previously reissued. I was trying to put together another CD's worth. And I've got a short list here. I thought it would be fun to listen to these sides by the Mills Brothers. You probably won't find them reissued, that I've seen at least.
We'll play them for you, and then we'll come back and tell you what it was that we listened to. Again, it's the Mills Brothers, this first one from June 1949, thing called Out of Love.

Going like that. I don't know. I'm always encouraged. Boy, it's like running across the motherlode. There's so many great songs that have not been reissued yet that are fun to listen to. We listened to Five Sides by the Mills Brothers, and they were all from the 1940s. First from June of 1949, a tune called Out of Love. Then from May of 1947, Gather Your Dreams. After that, we had from May of 1949, a tune called After You. From September 1948, I Want to Be the Only One. And then the earliest one of the bunch from April of 1940, Once Upon a Dream. The Mills Brothers, all of those were recorded for the Decca label. It all happens right here on Blues Before Sunrise. Generally, we do a Hep Harmony record, then we follow with a Boogie record and a Sepia Celebrity record. Well, we've done the Hep Harmony. How about some Boogie Piano? This is Pete Johnson.

I'm misbehaving. No one to talk to. 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I'm happy on the shelf. Ain't misbehaving. I'm staying in my love. I ain't misbehaving. Just having a lot of fun. All here by myself. No one to talk to. I ain't misbehaving. Saving all my love fun. Jack Horner, he's in the corner. He don't go nowhere. But what do I care? Don't you know that your kisses are worthwhile waiting? I

Is everybody happy? That's what I want to know. This way I walk when I got plenty of money on.

Yeah, there you had Bill Robinson, Mr. Bojangles, and Tap Dancing and Singing on a Record, Ain't Misbehaving, from September 1929. This is sort of unusual because it was a black vocalist and performer. It was a white band accompanying Irving Mills and his Hotsy Totsy Gang, September 1929. Before that, we listened to Pete Johnson recorded for the Apollo label some boogie piano. Hollywood Boogie was the name of it from November 1947. That was Carl Lynch playing a lot of hot guitar along with him. You're tuned to Blues Before Sunrise, and I'm your host, Steve Cushing. Well, guess what? That's got our first hour up and done. We are going to pause and identify the station, and we'll come back with hour number two to take us up to station ID. We've got Bill Doggett and the band, and let's see, I was trying to find what the, I did find it, but I covered it up. From July 1957, Bill Doggett and their rendition of the tune Soft. Here we go.

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1: It's hour number two of this week's Blues Before Sunrise.

It's Joe Liggins and the Honey Drippers from April 1945. I've Got a Right to Cry on the exclusive label. Gets us started on hour number two of our program. Here is Big Joe Turner.

Out of Detroit, there's tenor man Wild Bill Moore with a pair to round out the set. We started the set with Joe Liggins and I've Got a Right to Cry from April of 1945. Then we listened to Big Joe Turner and Low Down Dog, this one recorded for the Aladdin label. That was standard page in his songbook. I think, now that I think of it, maybe in a week or two, we'll gather together all the different versions of Low Down Dog that Big Joe Turner recorded over the years for the various labels, just to listen to them side by side. Again, this one for the Aladdin label, November 1947. After that, we listened to Tiny Bradshaw. Well, Oh Well was the name of it from February of 1950. We listened to Big Maybell, and Please Don't Leave Poor Me for the OK label in September in 1954. And then out of Detroit on the tenor, it was Wild Bill Moore, first South Parkway Drive, from December 1947, for those of you listening around the country, places other than Chicago, you should know that that was a main thoroughfare on the black neighborhood in Chicago in the early years when it was just Bronzeville. At first, it was Grand Boulevard. Then it became South Parkway. And its latest incarnation, it was named after Dr. Martin Luther King, King Drive. But it's all the same thoroughfare, South Parkway Drive, December 1947. And we heard Wild Bill Moore not only blow but sing one, Rock and Roll, from the year 1948. You're tuned to Blues Before Sunrise. I'm Steve Cushing. Let's lend an ear to the folks down in New Orleans. We'll start it with Cousin Joe.

Sadie Brown, the smartest gal in town, finished with a college degree. This gal's supposed to be so smart, I said, well, I'm gonna see. So I went to a couple of bar rooms looking for this high-powered gal. I ran into a hip chick that's supposed to be her pal. She said that I'd find Sadie down at the Dew Drop Inn. So I went down there to meet Sadie, and that's when the quiz began. Oh, Sadie, what you gonna do? Oh, Sadie, what you gonna do? Sadie, it may be so, I don't know, but it seemed to me very queer. I will not dispute your integrity, but that stuff you shooting don't go here. Cause I'm a little caboose behind a big train. The way you shooting that stuff is a crying shame. I'm so thank God I'm about to shout. That stuff you shooting has been cut out. Oh, Sadie, what you gonna say? Oh, Sadie, what you gonna say? Now, Miss Brown, you say that I'm a square. So tell me how far is over there. Now take your time and then tell me who had the nerve to kill the Dead Sea. I want to know how many barks in a dog, then tell me how many grunts in a hog. I'd like to know what it's all about, so tell me where the light goes when it goes out. Please answer me for your sake, why the night falls and it don't break. Now if you so smart and you know it all, why the day breaks and it don't fall? Now baby, I'd really be sad if you knew when I wake up where my lap went. Now you can tell me if you use your head, just how many crumbs in a loaf of bread. Oh, Sadie, what you gonna do? Oh, Sadie, what you gonna do? Now you the most hip chick on the scene, then tell me why a blackberry's red when it's green. This is the last question since you're starting to stutter. Why does white milk make yellow butter? Now you better enroll in my school.

He was knocked out, knocked out of loaded. 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Down the road came a jump boat, partner.

Yeah, set asides out of New Orleans, we started with Cousin Joe, Joseph Pleasant, on piano and vocal, and Sadie Brown from November 1947. Then two by James Wayne, also known as Wee Willie Wayne. First, the classic Junko Partner from 1950. I'm not sure, I can't read my writing again. Looks like I've written 1957. Then Wee Willie Wayne from March 1954, Crying in Vain. We listened to Ernie Cato and A Certain Girl from July 1961. Also from 1961, we had Martha Carter out of New Orleans, You Can If You Think You Can. And then Martha Carter again, I'm Through Crying, from September of 1960. You're tuned to Blues Before Sunrise. I'm Steve Cushing. Let's change the pace here. Got an extended vintage gospel set here. We've got six sides in all. Let's see how close to the end of the hour that'll get us. And we're looking for the really obscure here this morning, trying to find things that we haven't played. So we've got Forb Randolph's Kentucky Jubilee Choir from 1928. We have the Utica Institute Jubilee Singers from 1927. And this morning, a sermon from the Reverend T.E. Weems from March of 1927. Those will be our pre-war gospel. Here we go.

0: Brother and sister, I'm going to preach to you this morning from the first chapter of Job and about the seventh verse, saying, "And the Lord said, from whence comest thou? See." And he answered, "From going to and fro the earth, walking up and down
1: the
0: earth."
1: Amen.
0: Except the devil is a fish.
1: Yes, sir.
0: Now, every true-born child of God knows that the devil is a fish.
1: Yes, sir.
0: Simply because he caught the woman and the man in the garden of the east.
1: Amen.
0: And ever since that day, he found out that his fishing skill was good.
1: Yeah.
0: Not only that might have been the devil, saw Jesus Christ walking along in the seas of time. And he said unto him, when he cast out his hook, "If thou be the Son of God, command that these stones would be made bread."
1: Yeah. Yeah.
0: Jesus Christ didn't bite that bait, but it went on a little further. And he said unto him, "Now, if thou be the Son of God, cast yourself down from this mountain. Because God has given his angels charge that they would bear thee up."
1: Yes, sir.
0: He wouldn't get caught in that net, and he went on up a little further and set out his bed. And he said, all of these pretty beautiful buildings and this town and everything, I'll give unto you if you fall down and worship me.
1: Amen.
0: Jesus Christ wouldn't get caught in the basket, but he said unto him, "Get behind me, Satan. It is written that thou shalt not tempt the Lord thou God." And we know that the devil is a fisherman. And he's trying to catch every child of God.
2: Really?
0: And he got his nets in his basket. And all of his fishing skills hung out over the church of God.
1: Yeah.
0: And God is expecting us to go around them and not fight the temptational bait of the devil. Well, the devil saw Job walking along in the seas of prosperity.
1: Yeah.
0: And the devil said unto Job, he went unto the Lord. And the Lord asked him, Satan, from whence comest thou? And he said, "From going to and fro and walking up and down in there. And thou considered my servant Job, that there is none like him now." The devil said unto him, I have not considered a man, but you got a fence around him and a hedge around him. Just as they say, you have of a sign, no trespassing. And if you'll admit me to go into him, I'll make him cut you to your bed. And Job, was a righteous man.
2: Yeah.
0: And then he was a man that turned away evil, and the devil went into him. Taking all the cattle he had, destroyed all of his camels, destroyed all the sheep he had, destroyed all his sheep he had, and all of the goats he had. Fast in due time, that God Almighty notified and Job neither cursed God, neither sinned foolishly, and the devil struck him, you understand, and he broke out of his sword, and Job cried, "The Lord give it, and the Lord take it away. Let it be the name of the Lord." Ain't the devil been fishing at your soul? Keep your hand in God's hand.
1: Yes,

0: the window, a knock at the door. Cry, oh no, can't take on more. No, cry out, you know you're full of sin. You know my God's got the key.
1: Listen to the rain.
0: In the north,
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0: In the south,
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hides Sally Martin from February 1948 and Didn't It Rain? Sally Martin rounding out an extended set there. All gospel recordings. We started with, this is the guy's name, Forbes Randolph. Forbes Randolph's Kentucky Jubilee Choir singing Deep River. This is actually based in Los Angeles. Back in July of 1928, issued on the Brunswick label. Then the Utica Institute Jubilee Singers on the Victor label. Angels Watched Over Me from March of 1927. We had a sermon from the Reverend T.E. Weems on the Columbia label. The Devil is a Fisherman from March of 1927. Then the Fairfield Ford, February 1948, Jesus Met the Woman at the Well. We heard the Davis Sisters from July 1949, In the Morning When I Rise. We had the Four Interns and Count Your Many Blessings from June of 1952. Led Us Around to Sally Martin and Didn't It Rain, February of 1948. This is Blues Before Sunrise.

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1: It's hour number 3 of this week's Blues Before Sunrise. I'm your host, Steve Cushing. Hour number 3 is when we do the pre-war recordings. Let's start things off on the eastern seaboard. It's Barbecue Bob.

0: you say that, Charlie? That's what you're doing for a living now?
1: Yes, that's about as good a thing as I know. What you doing for a living?
0: Shooting crap, boy. Something you can have money all the time. You like to shoot some?
1: Yeah, I'll shoot you a little.
0: Well, come on in the house, then we'll shoot some. If you're lucky, you can win. And if you ain't, you'll liable have to beat the man to the pawn shop in the morning.
1: All right, you got any dice?
0: Yeah, I got some.
1: Let's see them. What is these? Horses, a buster, a mule? What is these?
0: I don't know. They may be cows. I didn't make the dice. But I shoot you some, or you can shoot them.
1: All right, let me shoot them. Here I go.
0: All right.
1: Huh! That one.
0: Hold them. I caught them. That's a little instruction before you shoot the dice. Grab them up in the rug. Shake them from your elbow down to your wrist. Do not be afraid you're going to smother them. When you throw them, let them go where they will or may. And then I'll lose, maybe.
1: Here I go again.
0: All right.
1: Ha! That one.
0: You sure ain't lucky. All right.
1: Ha! 11.
0: Good God. Wait, hold them. Let me shoot them some.
1: All right, shoot them then.
0: Well, watch me now. I'm gone. Ah, 8 of them. What did my gal say when she walked around the bend? Said I'm gonna be easy, Daddy, and ain't gonna fall in.
1: Yeah, you keep choking them dice, I'm gonna knock you in, see?
0: All right, I'm gone.
1: Hold them, now I caught them. Now you keep choking them dice. I don't like that funny stuff.
0: Find out the bill of dough.

0: before take. Put your money on the wood, let the bet go good. Get out and get from around it.
1: I'm going to take it if I don't win, if you keep choking them nice like that.
0: Oh, little Adam. Stop right that hole and let me shimmy once where I go.
1: Hold them there. I don't like that funny stuff. Listen, I'd rather play my blues. You ain't shooting them nice, boy.
0: Well, all right. You'd rather play your blues? Go ahead and play them.

0: Listen, Bob, you say you don't like to shoot no dice. Well, I do not like to play no guitar. Suppose we gamble some. I got a right brand new deck of cards. Just bold. Just plumb straight dead.
1: All right, I'll gamble you a little.
0: All right, then. We'll shuffle them up so we'll gamble some. So, Herb, go ahead and get you one.
1: I got one. Let's go.
0: All right, I'm gone. Eight. Jack. Four spots. Queen.
1: Hold them. That queen's me. That's my woman, too. All right, I'll pick out another. Let's go.
0: You sweet as sugar. All right. Four. Jack. Ten. King.
1: Hold them. King is me. What's the matter? You're not falling on.
0: I don't know. I'm playing you straight. I got three women, all of them on $9 apiece. I think I'm going to be able to fit them up if I keep on at this.
1: That's all right about fitting them up. They make it to $9 and lose you. You keep on that funny stuff there. Shuffle up the cards.
0: Well, you go ahead and shuffle them. Hold them. Not that way. You can't. Don't be pulling them. Shuffle them. Something like this. Don't milk them. Them ain't no cows. All right. Go ahead and get you one.
1: I got one. Now, let's go.
0: All right. I'm gone. Jack. Four. Five. Seven.
1: Hold on. That's seven to me again. Let's see them cards.
0: You can see them.
1: What's the matter with these cards here? You ain't failed yet.
0: I don't know. I didn't invent them. Hall invented them. Now, I'm just only playing them.
1: Well, give me my money off.
0: Give you? This ain't no Salvation Army. I ain't got nothing to give
1: you.
0: Well,
1: listen, yeah, I said give me my money off. I make you wish you had to give me
0: now. Well, I ain't got anything to give you. Now, I done told you where we...
1: Oh, you ain't got to give me off, did he?
0: Hold on, don't shoot me.
2: All right, hold it down. It takes me a long time to find this. Say, what's the matter with you? What are you laughing about?
0: We're just having a little fun, boss.
2: Yeah, you're going to have plenty of fun after this skin game working on the road for the county. What you got in your hand over there,
0: boy? Look, got four deuces in his hand. I know there's something I couldn't catch you.
2: All right, come on now, let's go on down.
1: Just before you take us in, boss, let me play this little blues.
2: All right, get through with it right quick.

mama.

morning tea.

All right, Bessie Smith, rounding out the set there, an extended set, eight sides and all. Let's go to the top. We started with Barbecue Bob. Robert Hicks, his real name, as Barbecue Bob, he recorded Chocolate to the Bone from April 1928 on the Columbia label. Then we followed up with a two-part recording. It was Barbecue Bob and his real-life half-brother. I think they shared the same mother. Charlie Lincoln was his name. If Robert Hicks became Barbecue Bob, then the guy who was Laughing Charlie was Charlie Lincoln. Again, Bob's half-brother. And here, they both recorded for Columbia, and they did a two-parter called Darktown Gambling. The first part was the crap game, and the other one was the skin game, playing cards. Both of them recorded in April of 1930. Again, it's Barbecue Bob and Laughing Charlie. Barbecue Bob, if I remember correctly, died of pneumonia at the age of 29, I think in 1931. And his brother, let's see if I have this. Well, I may not have it straight, but I think he was one of the brothers that went to jail. He survived a long time, but he spent a good deal of it behind bars. After Barbecue Bob and Laughing Charlie, we had George Carter. 12-string guitar, Ghost Woman Blues from February 1929. We listened to a pair of sides by pianist Champion Jack Dupree, and these were recorded, let me grab the thing here, for the Columbia label, and there was a reissue here, Roots and Blues, Champion Jack Dupree. I think, were these Columbias or were these Deccas? I think these may have been OKs, is what they might have been originally. And we had Black Woman Swing from June of 1940. Champion Jack on piano and vocal, Wilson Swain on the bass. Then Champion Jack again, this time called Morning Tea from November 1941. Wilson Swain is here again on bass, but Jesse Ellery, a fine guitar player there. After Champion Jack Dupree, we grabbed three sides, count them three, by Bessie Smith. First, on Revival Day, June of 1930, James P. Johnson on piano, great accompaniment there, and the Bessemer Singers as the little vocal group. Then Bessie and Baby Have Pity on Me from April of 1930, Clarence Williams on piano, Charlie Green on trombone. And then we did New Orleans Hopscotch Blues from March of 1930. Now, this is not the record, but this is the tune, the composition, when it was originally issued, that had what they called the first boogie-woogie bass line in it. They called it Fast Western back then. But this is from March 1930. It's Clarence Williams on piano, Charlie Green trombone, Bacon on trumpet, and Garvin Bouchel on clarinet. It was Louis Bacon on trumpet and Garvin Bouchel on clarinet. You're tuned to Blues Before Sunrise. I'm Steve Cushing. Again, this hour we're playing a lot of pre-war recordings, things done before World War II. That's the cutoff point. Start our second set with Tommy Johnson.

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Lord, come out here and see your man going down the street with Mandy. Gone away from my door and don't come tell me nothing about my man.

Well, there's classic blues singer Lizzie Miles, and long after the classic blues singers had come to an end at the beginning of the 1930s, here she is, June 1938, back in the studio with its Melrose's Stompers. And I have no doubt that that's some form or part. The Harlem Hamfats, the people who were in that band and also recorded with Lester Melrose accompanying here, though they don't name any names of anybody other than Lizzie. He's Red Hot to Me from October 1939. We started the set with Tommy Johnson, the classic Big Fat Mama on the Victor label, August of 1928. Then William Harris, an obscure Delta guy, on the Jennet label, Keep Your Man Out of Birmingham from October 1928. Then perhaps the only 12-string guitar player that I know of, a blues player from the Delta that got recorded, was Freddie Spruill, Papa Freddie Spruill, For a Highway from April 1935, Carl Martin on a second guitar. Then a pair by Willie Poor Boy Lofton, first the Poor Boy Blues, from August of 1934, and then Dirty Mistreater from January 1935. Three Sides by Lizzie Miles, first Georgia Gigolo from April 1929, Cliff Jackson on piano, Louis Metcalf on trumpet among the players. Then Don't Tell Me Nothing About My Man, December 1929, one of the rare recordings of Jelly Roll Morton, behind a classic blues singer. That brought us around to He's Red Hot to Me by Lizzie from October 1939. It's Blues Before Sunrise, and I'm Steve Cushing. We're going to break, identify the station, and come back with hour number four. We'll be down in the alley to take us up to station ID. Hearing that record, Lizzie Miles accompanied by Jelly Roll Morton. Grabbed a track here. This is Jelly Roll Morton recorded for the Library of Congress in June of 1928. He calls this Jungle Blues. We won't get all the way through this, but you'll get a good idea.

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The incomparable. The dynamic Bobby Bland.

morning with the same thing on my mind. 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Yes, I need somebody.

Johnny Ace from July 1954, and I'm Crazy Baby. Rounds out an extended set. Let's see, we had 12 in all there. We started out with B.B. King, and let's see, Three Sides by B.B. First from February 1967, Meet My Happiness. Then we went back to November 1966, All Over Again. And we listened to what was originally a two-parter, the A and the B of a 45. They were real shorties. This whole song was like 16 minutes and spare change. Sweet 16 from November of 1966. That was B.B. King. Then we listened to Four Sides, count them four, by Bobby Bland. First, Ain't That Lovin' You, from May of 1961, not to be confused with Jimmy Reed's tune of the same title. Different songs, same title. Bobby Bland there, Ain't That Lovin' You. Then Bobby singing The Feeling Is Gone from April of 1962. We listened to a tune he calls 36-22-36 from April of 1962. Last one by Bobby was Queen for a Day from January of 1963. Four by Bobby Bland. Then three by Little Milton. There were many eras to select with Little Milton. You could go back to the Sun label or Stax label or the Chess label. We picked fairly early ones, early 60s, that were done in the East St. Louis area, the Bobbin label. First, we had I Have the Same Old Blues from 1959. We followed with I'm a Lonely Man, December 1958. Wrapped it up with a tune he calls Dead Love from the year 1960. That's Little Milton, guitar and vocal. And we wrapped it up with Johnny Ace and a pair of sides. The best one, of course, best known recording, was the tune we led off with called The Clock, from January of 1953, and then I'm Crazy Baby from July 1954. And of course, everybody who plays Johnny Ace or knows anything about Johnny Ace knows that he had the misfortune at a New Year's program backstage and had been drinking and decided to play Russian roulette and lost, and actually killed himself. It was sort of a sad tale. That's why they call it the blues. This is Blues Before Sunrise. I'm your host, Steve Cushing. Here's T-Bone Walker.

0: Roy Gaines from August 1957, a piece he calls Nightbeat, round out the set. Let's see, we started with T-Bone Walker for the Atlantic label and the T-Bone Shuffle featuring Earl Palmer on the drums from April 1955. Then Lightning Hopkins on the Gold Star label, Traveler's Blues, 1949. T-Bone Walker again for Atlantic Mean Old World, December 1956. We listened to Lloyd Glenn and his little group there, and Still Waters from October 1954. And I can never remember the names of the rhythm section. It was Billy Hadnot on bass, Bob Harvey on drums, and in addition to Lloyd Glenn on piano, you had Jesse Irvin on guitar, Still Waters. Then T-Bone Walker again, Papa Ain't Salty from April 1955. That led us around to Roy Gaines and Nightbeat. It's Blues Before Sunrise. I'm Steve Cushing. We're getting ready to break and identify the station. We'll be back with hour number five, including the Soul Breakfast. But to take us up to station ID, let's call on John Lee Hooker.
1: Hey, man, leave my wife alone.

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1: It's hour number 5 of this week's Blues Before Sunrise.

It's the Ravens, recorded for the OK label in October of 1950. You're Always in My Dreams. It gets us started on this fifth and final hour of Blues Before Sunrise. I'm your host, Steve Cushing. Top of the final hour means it's time for the Soul Breakfast. Soul Breakfast this week begins with Milt Jackson.

And breakfast is served. Jimmy Smith, so good that he was talking to himself the whole time there. You know, I tend to not like the records that he did on the Verve label as much as I like the things that he did on Blue Note label, but there was nothing wrong with that. That was Organ Grinder Swing, and then we listened to a thing called Oh No Babe. Both of them from June 1965, Jimmy Smith on the organ, Kenny Burrell guitar, Grady Tate tastefully back in the background on the drums. It rounds out the Soul Breakfast. We started with Milt Jackson, recorded on the Impulse label, December 1961, A Thrill from the Blues. Then we listened to Joe Williams, Loneliness, Sorrow, and Grief from April 1968. Sarah Vaughan on the Music Craft label, I'd Rather Have a Memory Than a Dream from May of 1945. And the pair by Jimmy Smith, first the title track to the CD, Organ Grinder Swing, and then an extended slow blues called Oh No Babe. All happens here on Blues Before Sunrise. I'm Steve Cushing. Before we head to the alley, let's take time out to listen to a couple by Little Willie John.

There's little Willie John with a pair of sides 8 years apart. I'm sure both of them were issued on 45. Sid Nathan wasn't much for LPs in the early years. First, you got to get up early in the morning from the year 1956, and then All My Love Belongs to You from 1964. Again, it's little Willie John. All right, what do you say we head down to the alley? Every once in a while, we do play a blues record. Here's Magic Sam.

0: coming by you, baby.
1: All right, let's stop it there before we trip the circuit breakers. Howlin' Wolf, three sides to round out our set. Let's go to the top. We started with Magic Sam and Love Me With a Feeling from the year 1957. Then Harold Barrage, Stop for the Red Light. It's on the Cobra label from July 1957. We followed with Lee Jackson, also on Cobra, November 1956, Fishing in My Pond. We had Dusty Brown with the pair. We heard Yeah, She's Gone, and then Rusty Dusty, both from October of 1955. Then we listened to Howlin' Wolf with three sides. These were all done with Sam Phillips in Memphis and shipped to Chicago. First, Mr. Highwayman from January 1952. Willie Johnson's here on the guitars. Then Sweet Woman from April 1952. And last but not least, Ride With Me from July of 1951. It's Blues Before Sunrise, Blues Heritage Showcase. I'm your host, Steve Cushing. And we're just about through with another program here. We'll be back next week. We hope you'll join us then. Till that time, I'm going to leave you with Albatross, and I'm out of here.

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1: When the Pope released his AI encyclical, the co-founder of Anthropic sat beside him and gave a speech.
2: How will we ensure that the gains of AI are shared globally? 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
1: But is it really?
3: We have historically proven tools that are actually pretty good at redistributing wealth and power. They're called taxes.
1: How Anthropic markets itself as a moral leader. From WNYC in New York, this is On the Media. I'm Brooke Gladstone.
4: And I'm Michael Loewinger. Also on this week's show, we visit an Epstein Files reading room displaying printouts of 3.5 million files, 17,000 pounds of evidence.
5: The first printer that we sent this project to came back and said, "We work with a lot of lawyers. We're really worried that if they find out that we printed this, they're not going to work with us anymore."
4: It's all coming up after this.

0: from WNYC in New York. This is On the Media. I'm Brooke Gladstone.
1: And I'm Michael Loewinger. On Tuesday of this week, yet another executive order.
2: Trump just signed an executive order this morning centered on government access to advanced artificial intelligence.
3: It lays the foundation out for federal testing of the world's most powerful AI systems before they're publicly released. Now, the testing would rely on voluntary collaboration from the nation's top AI companies.
1: This after earlier in the week, one company became the front runner in the race to become the AI startup that rules them all.
4: Anthropic has filed what's likely to be one of the largest IPOs in history. By filing, Anthropic has leapfrogged its rival OpenAI.
5: We reported just last week that Anthropic closed a massive financing. It was $65 billion, $965 billion valuation, almost $1 trillion.
6: Anthropic has built what many in the industry and many users consider the best-in-class AI product.
1: Brian Merchant is a technology journalist and author of the book and newsletter, Blood in the Machine.
6: Their Claude chatbot is one of the favored chatbots anywhere, especially for commercial use, for automating work functions,

0: especially software coding. Whereas OpenAI has been dabbling in consumer chatbots, in video generation with its Sora app that's now recently shuttered. You name it, and OpenAI is in it. And probably key to sort of outmaneuvering OpenAI more recently, Anthropic has really leaned into their reputation as the safer and more ethical AI company.
1: How did Anthropic get this brand as the ethical AI company?
0: Anthropic began when Dario Amodei, the now CEO and former employee of OpenAI, left the company, citing ethical concerns with Sam Altman's managerial behavior. So he leaves and resolves to found a more ethical, a more safety-focused AI lab from the beginning. They are hiring safety researchers, AI ethics people.
1: And they got another bump of press coverage in late February when Anthropic had a big dispute with the U.S. military. Anthropic had a major contract with the Pentagon, but the U.S. government said they would stop using Anthropic's technology because of the company's red lines, that they wouldn't spy on Americans or let their tech be used in autonomous weapons. Walk us through how that moment was like metabolized by the media.
0: The press kind of presents Anthropic as taking the ethical route.
2: Anthropic is imposing another level of morality or control on the use of its technology, which is part of its sort of MO.
3: You know, they are taking the moral high ground here and clearly have a set of red lines for how they feel their technology should or shouldn't be used.
1: They stood up to Pete Hegseth.
0: Exactly. And then they are served this absolute gift of Sam Altman running to Hegseth and the Department of War saying, ooh, we'll do it. We'll take this contract where we'll surveil Americans and lend our technology to autonomous killing machines. In truth, yeah, maybe there's this red line. But Anthropic is partnering with Palantir. It's lending technology to companies that are building mass surveillance apparatuses already. Anthropic is working with the government in the first place, with the Department of War. It was involved in providing technology that led to the capture and kidnapping of Maduro and in the bombing campaigns of Iran. That's not hidden information. But the fact that they say, oh, well, we won't do these things, suddenly they look like the good guys.
1: In April, Anthropic announced a new artificial intelligence model that it said was too powerful to be released to the broader public. They started by just offering it to a handful of executives, though they're starting to expand. You say this garnered them reams of credulous press coverage.
0: Yeah.
1: Break it down.
0: To me, this is the most sort of nakedly staged event. This is the clearest example of Anthropic's ethics slop. They make this big show of withholding a model that they say is too dangerous for public consumption. Like, oh, we've built this model, Mythos, and it's so powerful that if we gave it to the public, then it could collapse the entire cybersecurity infrastructure of the world's digital systems as we know it. So we have to hold on to it. We're doing the ethical thing. And to kind of my surprise at this point, the media did, by and large, by their line. And I'm just going to read a couple headlines that I pulled from the New York Times here. You can't use this AI. Claude Mythos preview is dangerous, Anthropic said. We explain the risks. Here's another one, also just from the New York Times. Anthropic claims its new AI model, Mythos, is a cybersecurity, quote, reckoning. This is actually kind of a classic move that AI companies have made even before the AI boom really heated up.
1: It sounds so much like Sam Altman saying, please regulate us.
0: Yeah.
1: This technology, if it falls in the wrong hands, will like end civilization as we know it.
0: Anthropic gets to have it both ways. It gets to look like it's built this transformative, totally disruptive technology that could change everything. And if we're not careful, destroy it too. But you can just kind of hear the CFOs around the world kind of salivating, you know, what could it automate if it can do this? What kind of jobs could it replace if it can collapse world infrastructure? And that's the point. They want to feed this continuing hunger for the most powerful AI systems.
1: Yeah, you say that narrative plays a really important role in attracting the interest of VC and raising money. Can you give some other examples of that?
0: The biggest example is the entire concept of AGI, or artificial general intelligence, which was, at least in the early years of the AI boom, the goal of all of the companies to achieve AGI, which is a system that is as smart as a human nominally, but is defined when you look at their charters as a system that can do most meaningful work of a human worker. If you're hoping to raise enough capital to compete with one of these giants that are worth over $1 trillion, like Google and Apple and Microsoft, you need a story that's going to generate tens of billions of dollars of investment. So you need the biggest story. And so there's all these factors contributing to the story, not just being, oh, we're going to build a product and we hope people like it and we think they're going to buy it, to we're going to build the be-all, end-all, automate every job machine, and you want to get in on the ground floor.
1: Just to point out the irony here, on one hand, Anthropic is raising money on this, we're the ethical AI company. And on the other, they're also benefiting from the hype of the major consequences that would come with realizing their sales pitch, replacing human workers, and all of the negative consequences that would have on our society. This contradiction came to a head at the Vatican last month. Anthropic co-founder Chris Ola said this at the press event where the Pope released his much talked about encyclical.
4: There is a real possibility that AI will displace human labor at a very large scale. If that happens, supporting those displaced will be a moral imperative of historic proportions. How will we ensure that the gains of AI are shared globally? We do not have a mechanism for this. It is an unsolved problem. And it is the kind of problem the church has historically refused to let the world ignore.
1: I heard you snickering. Why does this make you laugh? This is a serious problem.
0: Yeah. Well, to me, this is such a great example of AI executive brain, because we have historically proven policy tools that are actually pretty good at redistributing some of the wealth and power that's concentrated among a certain group of people with everybody else. They're called taxes. And just because AI companies don't really like that idea, they don't like the concept of being taxed, doesn't mean they don't exist. There are some pretty low-hanging fruit solutions here that you could talk about.
1: You read Pope Leo XIV's 42,000 words on this topic. What did you think of it?
0: It's actually a really fascinating and rich document. And I think the important things to know about it are that Pope Leo kind of views it as a continuation of or comment on the previous Pope Leo, Leo XIII, his famous encyclical Rerum Novarum, which was written and released in 1891. It's viewed as this transformative document in Catholic history, as it's really marks the beginning of the Catholic tradition of social teaching. And it's primarily concerned with the impact of the Industrial Revolution and how the industrialists are treating workers in the wake of this time of great tumultuous change, the rapid concentration of wealth, the rise of machinery, and so many human workers sort of falling under the gears. And it makes this argument that in order to truly be a good Christian, to have the time and the space and the spiritual capacity to live with God, you also have to have your material conditions met, right? You can't be suffering. And therefore, the church decides that every human is worthy of dignity. Every human worker should be protected, even if that means sort of state intervention to get there. So Pope Leo XIV takes a lot of this framework and then moves it into the modern era, the AI era. Let me even just quote him here. Leo writes that the fundamental dignity of each person is neither acquired nor earned, nor does it need to be justified. It's not, oh, is he working hard enough? Or is he better than AI? Is he worse than AI? What's his productivity output? No, like the dignity is inherent. It's pretty powerful stuff.
1: Timnit Gebru, who's an AI ethics expert, she previously worked at Google, she wrote on LinkedIn calling this sort of PR event Vatican washing, like greenwashing, allowing Anthropic to kind of robe itself in the holiness of the Pope's righteous criticism of this industry and the harm it might cause. She wrote, "The Vatican could have told Anthropic to stop stealing data, exploiting labor, killing the environment, deceiving us with anthropomorphic designs, and lying about product capabilities. Instead, they partnered with them, like partnering with the Sackler family to discuss the harms of Oxy."
0: Yeah, she did not hold back there. I think that's absolutely correct. They chose to have Anthropic there and speak out. An AI executive, a billionaire, presenting the AI company's take on the whole affair. They could have had a worker who's lost his job to AI, or a content moderator who has developed PTSD looking at some truly horrific stuff that AI is outputting, but is working for dollars a day to make these systems work. It was a huge public relations coup for Anthropic, getting to be there, co-signing this document of great moral authority. I think it should bother us that just days later, Anthropic ran home and announced the biggest funding round yet, and that their company's now worth almost $1 trillion on the back of all of this sort of performative moral hand-wringing.
1: Do you think there's political appetite in the United States for the type of political intervention that the encyclical calls for?
0: If it's not here right now, it's on the way. I think there's a rapidly growing demand for political action against this yawning inequality that we're seeing get entrenched.
1: Yeah, I think of the image of an American executive at a commencement speech preaching AI to classes of graduating college seniors.
5: The rise of artificial intelligence is the next industrial revolution.
1: And the boos they get. It just feels like both a temperature check of this moment, but also kind of foreshadowing of the political battles to come. How do you think we should be talking about our future that doesn't just do the kind of PR work that the companies are looking for?
0: There are a lot of great critical journalists covering this stuff, folks like 404 Media and Wired. I have a series of work that I do called AI Killed My Job. And the whole goal is to assess the claims of the AI CEOs by talking to the workers, right? Like, that's how we know what's actually happening. And most of the time, if you talk to someone who's at a workplace that has been heavily saturated with AI, they'll have a much more nuanced story to tell than just, "Yep, it took my job." You hear stories about how, yeah, they talk about AI a lot and they force us all to use it, but we don't actually see a whole lot of gains. In fact, there's been a lot of talk in just the last couple of weeks about whether or not AI is actually providing the return on investment that was promised. And you have big firms like Uber saying, "I think we're going to scale back." Amazon saying, "I think we might have to scale back." We also need, I think, more focus on the financial balance sheets about what's actually going on behind the scenes here. They've gotten so much money by telling these wild stories without having a concrete business plan to put forward, to the extent that Sam Altman has said early on,
6: "We have no idea how we may one day generate revenue. We have made a soft promise to investors that once we've built this sort of generally intelligent system, basically we will ask it to figure out a way to generate an investment return for you."
0: That was the plan. People did kind of laugh at him in the room, and he said, no.
6: "You can laugh. It's all right. But it is what I actually believe is going to happen."
0: For all of the fascinating technology and all of the breakthroughs and all of the disruption that this has caused, it is built first and foremost on this story. And we need journalists who are going to continue to sort of dig in to what lies beyond the story.
1: Brian, thanks for doing this work.
0: Oh, thanks so much for having me.
1: Brian Merchant is author of the book, Blood in the Machine.
7: Coming up, did AI write that?
1: This is On the Media.
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10: You wanted to see me?
11: Yes, please, have a seat. So here's the thing. When this company brought you on, we took a chance on you. 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
10: Right.
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10: Thanks.
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10: You're serious?
11: Absolutely.
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7: This is On the Media. I'm Brooke Gladstone.
1: And I'm Michael Lowinger. Not long after the release of the Pope's encyclical, a rumor started to spread on social media that his missive on AI may have been written using AI. The fact-checking site Snopes could not find conclusive evidence to support this claim, but it did reference scan results from Pangram Labs, an AI detection tool, which found that the encyclical was 94% human, 4% AI-generated, and 2% AI-assisted. If those results are accurate, then maybe someone on the Pope's staff fed parts of his essay into, say, Claude for editing help. In this moment, as it's becoming harder to tell what's real or fake, human or AI, more people are turning to tools like Pangram. In March, a researcher fed a New York Times Modern Love column by Kate Gilgan into the app and alleged that the piece was more than 60% AI generated. One writer for The Atlantic decided to dig deeper.
13: I eventually spoke to the author of the column over text message.
1: Wahine Vara is the author of the book Searches, Selfhood in the Digital Age. She's been tracking how AI has been creeping into reporting, writing, even literature.
13: She told me that she hadn't actually copied and pasted anything from an AI model into her work, but then she went on to say that she did utilize AI as a tool for things like inspiration and guidance and correction. And then she gave me this whole list of 5 AI products that she'd used while writing the piece, and she called AI a collaborative editor.
1: And you reached out to the New York Times about the fact that they had published something that, at the very least, was written with a heavy assist from AI tools. How did they respond?
13: The New York Times said that if people used generative AI in a substantial way that needed to be disclosed to readers, I asked this spokesperson who I was in touch with whether the level of AI use in that essay rose to that level that required disclosure, and she didn't directly answer the question. Eventually, many weeks later, the Times actually did change its policies. It introduced this new AI policy for freelancers, making clear that they were expected to largely refrain from using AI.
1: Here's another example of an AI reckoning, the horror novel called Shy Girl. It had garnered some buzz before it was released by Hachette Book Group, until a New York Times article made the case that, again, AI tools may have been involved.
13: So in that case, the author of that book did tell the Times that she had not used AI to write Shy Girl, but that she had hired an acquaintance to edit an earlier version of the book, and that acquaintance had used AI. And then Hachette canceled publication.
1: Okay, let's talk about another case study where, again, this AI detection tool, Pangram, was used. last year's Commonwealth Short Story Prize.
13: People, again, on social media started noticing that this one story that was published online on the website of the magazine Granta, which is very prestigious, seemed to just reek of AI use. And again, people ran the story through Pangram. In that case, Pangram believed that the story was 100% AI generated. But that was just the beginning of it, because that story had actually been a regional winner of this prize called the Commonwealth Short Story Prize. And there were four other regional winners. And so people ran those stories through Pangram. One other story was flagged as 100% AI generated. And a third story was flagged as including significant amounts of AI generated material.
1: But what made this instance different from the other two we talked about is that these writers said that they didn't use AI. I want to ask you more about these AI detection tools like Pangram. How does Pangram work? How accurate is it, do we know?
13: It essentially shows lots of different examples of human writing and AI-generated text to an AI model. And that model learns to distinguish the difference between what human writing looks like and what AI-generated writing looks like. So it isn't a matter of this technology like counting M dashes per paragraph, right? Or like tallying the number of really bad metaphors.
1: Which to a human eye might be a sign of AI writing.
13: Exactly. But Pangram in particular, as well as another product called GPT-0, have been found by independent research from the University of Chicago to actually be very accurate. There's almost a 0% chance that something's going to be flagged as AI if it's really human written. The product does have higher false negative rates, which can be between 2% and 4%, according to this University of Chicago research, which means that it's somewhat more likely that it's going to take something that was actually AI generated and flag it as human written.
1: Interesting. In some of your own reporting, you have relied on Pangram's analysis, and more specifically, the work of a Maryland PhD student and researcher named Jenna Russell. She and other researchers from Pangram released a preprint, meaning you can read it online, though it hasn't been peer-reviewed yet, which scanned 185,000 articles from 1,500 newspapers. The team claims that 9% of those newspaper articles were either AI-generated or mixed, and op-eds specifically were 6 times more likely to have AI's fingerprints. In an op-ed published in the Wall Street Journal in April, an editor at the paper, James Toronto, dug into that Pangram research paper, which he says erroneously flagged 3 op-eds in the Wall Street Journal as AI-generated. And that term matters because 2 of the accused writers said they used AI to revise some of their work. But he wrote, "It's inaccurate and unfair to characterize work produced in the manner described by any of these authors as AI generated. The Pangram tool has no ability to discern a writer's work process. It merely looks for linguistic patterns that tend to correlate with AI output."
13: I wouldn't come to the same conclusion as the writer of that piece, but it is true that to flag something as AI generated does not reflect the nuance of how people actually use AI products, right? When you see that something is flagged as 100% AI, for example, I think what we picture is that somebody went to ChatGPT and said, write me an 800-word modern love column about a bad breakup, right? It may be the case, actually, that people are giving the AI models very rough drafts or outlines of the material, and then relying very heavily on the AI chatbot to suggest language or refine their language. But an author might feel that it was actually their work because it was their ideas or an original draft came from them. So I think that's a fair conversation to have, but I think it raises this other problem, which is that we don't really have clear standards about what we mean when we talk about AI reliance.
1: In all of the examples that we've discussed, shaming seems to play a role. I guess I'd love to hear what you would say to people who don't necessarily believe that all of these writers did something wrong.
13: Listen, I think it's a matter of disclosure and transparency. We can imagine a world in which the New York Times or the Atlantic or New York Public Radio have very clear policies about AI that they post on their websites, for example, and then in every article or opinion piece, there's a disclosure explaining exactly how AI was used in producing that piece. And that way people can know and they can make an informed decision about whether they want to read the piece at all, how much they trust it.
1: There was a really interesting piece in Pointer last month by a book critic named Rachel Megan. She had written about Shy Girl before its release and had given it a rave review before reading that it was 78% AI generated. She wrote that the experience was embarrassing and made her question her judgment as a critic. But it made me wonder if she, a fan of horror, found such value in this book. Why then does the realization that AI played a role undo all of that?
13: For me, it has to do with what literature is for. So when we view it through that lens, if I as a reader appreciated it, isn't it maybe okay? It's a sort of like consumerist lens to use to think about literature, I think. We are customers and all we need is to be given products that we appreciate, right? There's another lens through which to look at it, which is a political lens, which considers literature, but also journalism and also just communication in general to be this crucially important political act. There's something politically powerful about using language to serve our individual and collective purposes as people in the world, and something really dangerous, I think, about accepting language that's provided to us by big technology companies for which we have to pay in some way or other, right?
1: We're sort of electing to give up our agency as thinkers and individuals when we let them talk for us.
13: Exactly. The thing that makes us human as a species is our ability to use this really specific form of language that only we have in order to connect with one another. And so, yeah, it's not really about like, should we do it or should a robot do it? It's about, should we do it or should we relinquish it to products built by really rich, really powerful technology companies that are built to further enrich and further empower those companies.
1: Wahini, thanks for coming on the show.
13: Thank you for having me.
1: Wahini Vara is a contributor for The Atlantic. She's the author of the recent piece, This Literary AI Scandal Changes Everything.
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0: This is On the Media. I'm Michael Lowinger.
1: And I'm Brooke Gladstone. A few months ago, the Justice Department released on its website its last tranche of Epstein files, a tangled thicket of PDFs. Some 30 public figures, mostly foreign politicians, businessmen, academics, and lawyers, have faced some sort of reckoning for their involvement with Jeffrey Epstein as a result of the files. But America's most powerful seem to have been left relatively unscathed.
2: The president has lied about being on Epstein's plane, and the unredacted files prove that. There's a lot in here.
1: Pennsylvania Rep. Madeline Dean questioning Acting Attorney General Todd Blanche earlier this week as part of the House of Representatives' investigation into the federal government's handling of the Epstein files. It's worth noting here that while some 3.5 million documents in the government's files on Epstein have been made public, roughly 2.5 million have not.
2: There's also this set of files. This is investigation into the potential co-conspirators of Jeffrey Epstein. It's all covered up. The American people are not stupid. They know that when members of Congress have to go in and actually unredact to try to find the truth for these victims, something is corrupt. Something is corrosive.
1: On a sticky day last month, I stepped into the cool interior of what had been an art gallery to behold the files in real life, at least those we've been authorized to see.
3: In late March, we downloaded all of the Epstein files from the Department of Justice website, printed them out, bound them into volumes, and brought them here.
1: David Garrett is a luxury wine entrepreneur from Michigan and the co-founder of the nonprofit Institute for Primary Facts. He organized this exhibit to shine a spotlight on the decades-long relationship between Jeffrey Epstein and Donald Trump, its synergies and synchronicities. The exhibit was open to the public in New York City for several weeks in May.
3: 3.5 million files ends up being about 3,500 volumes of 800 pages each.
1: They're all in this room?
3: We couldn't fit them all in here, so we have a few downstairs. But yeah, 17,000 pounds of evidence.
1: At that moment, I was standing in front of a bookcase filled with volumes and stark white binders, and I pulled out volume 2,742. As released by the Department of Justice of the United States, the Donald J. Trump and Jeffrey Epstein Memorial Reading Room, published by the Trumpsonian. I laughed.
3: So this all started when the Smithsonian took down the exhibits of Trump's impeachments. You know, I kind of lost it a little bit. I mean, I'd been listening to too many podcasts and yelling at the TV for 10 years. But when the Smithsonian decided to bow to the Trump administration and rewrite history, I thought we need some place that's going to actually preserve the truth.
1: I think a lot of people might think that, wow, it really takes a long time to Xerox all those files. We know that it took a long time for Ellsberg to get the Pentagon Papers Xeroxed, but that was a walk in the park compared to this.
3: There were really two problems getting everything printed. The first one was technical. All of these files are heavily redacted. And when you redact a digital file, they go over the redacted material three times with full black. It's completely gone. The problem is that's so much ink that if you put it through a printer, it'll tear the paper. So we had to go through all 3.5 million files and correct each pixel that was 300% black to a format that could be printed. But the bigger problem was really political. The first printer that we sent this project to came back and said, we work with a lot of lawyers. We're really worried that if they find out that we printed this, they're not going to work with us anymore. A second printer, one of their biggest investors, was a Trump supporter. We finally found some printers that are super courageous, and we got very lucky.
1: And the locations?
3: We had a very bad day when we lost both the printer and our first location on the same day. We literally sat down and said, is this too hard? We probably looked at five different places.
1: And they turned you down.
3: Yeah, a bunch of them turned us down, yeah. And this exhibit, the reason that Donald Trump's name is on it is really for two reasons. One is what he shares with Jeffrey Epstein is dozens and dozens of allegations of sexual assault. They're both convicted felons. So putting their names together really makes sense.
4: Trump's name is cited
3: more than 38,000 times throughout the documents. People can draw their own conclusions from that. But my point is this. He shouldn't be influencing the investigation into these crimes. That is a corrupt act, him slowing that investigation. That's the purpose of having his name on this.
4: Now, I assume you've looked at a lot of these documents, right?
3: Too many.
4: Will you show me one that struck you?
3: Well, here's what I'll tell you. One time last week, I was giving an interview and I just pulled a random book off the shelf and started leafing through it to show them that it was real. And it was page after page of little girls with no clothes on. And I had to put the book back and I had to sit down. And so I don't do that anymore. I was here with one of the survivors a couple of days before we opened. We helped her to find the books where she's mentioned. And we pulled them down and I sat down with her downstairs. And she showed me her name, her address, her birthday, her social security number.
4: Things that were supposed to be redacted.
3: A picture of her driver's license. She was 17 when she did the FBI interview. And so she talked about some of her friends that she had told about it. Those friends' names are unredacted. It is criminal what the Department of Justice has done in causing additional harm to the victims and survivors and exposing them. I don't know who to see about it when the Department of Justice breaks the law.
4: He walks us towards the back of the room and to a display, the famous picture of Trump and Epstein, and Trump's got his hand on his shoulder, they're both smiling. And then there's a pretty extensive timeline, three actually, one on top of the other, on top of the other.
3: The top one is Jeffrey Epstein, his dozens of allegations of sexual assault, his felony conviction. The bottom timeline is Donald Trump and his dozens of allegations of sexual assault and his felony convictions. And in the middle, you see all these famous photos of them together. We built this timeline to create context, so you would know when these photos were taken and all of the allegations of sexual assault by both men. The notes that you see that are tacked to the timeline are all from survivors that have been here over the course of the last few days. They see themselves on the timeline, and they asked if they could include themselves.
4: This one here from Marina Lacerda, parentheses, minor victim one. My first time in Epstein's house, I was only 14 years old. He gained my confidence and groomed me till he was able to rape, abuse, and take my childhood away. Today I am 37 and reclaiming my power, and I encourage every woman not to forget that power is always within. Love, Marina. This happened to her in 2002 alongside a profile of Epstein in New York Magazine. Trump said, I've known Jeff for 15 years, terrific guy, a lot of fun to be with. It's even said that he likes beautiful women as much as I do, and many of them are on the younger side. Same year as Marina's encounter.
5: When she was 14.
4: Yeah.
3: This is in 2005, the same year the federal probe into Epstein started. And Danny writes here that she was trafficked to Epstein in 2004 at 17 years old. Jeffrey used dance, my ballet background, and my mom's brain tumor against me to get what he wanted. Demand from the powerful still exists. We have to make it safer.
4: This is around the same time that Trump wrote that birthday card?
3: Yeah, she put it on the timeline right above Trump's famous birthday card.
4: And 2000, the same year where there's the famous foursome photo of Trump, Melania, Epstein, and Ghislaine Maxwell photographed together at Mar-a-Lago. This is when Virginia Jeffrey was recruited at Mar-a-Lago. She was 16 years old. She became one of the most prominent voices against Epstein. Later, she killed herself. Lisa Phillips, around the same time, brought by boat from Tortola. She writes in this note on your wall, she met Prince Andrew on the same day Epstein, she writes, abused me.
3: Yeah, so everything that's happening now with transparency and accountability, as flawed as it is because of these amazingly brave women who stood up and refused to go away. The pictures that you see here are them speaking out in front of Congress to get the Epstein Files Transparency Act passed. And then two of these photos are from the very famous public service announcement advertisement that ran during the Super Bowl, with all of the survivors holding up pictures of themselves the year they met Jeffrey Epstein.
5: After years of being kept apart, we're standing together.
6: Standing together.
5: Because this girl deserves the truth.
7: Because she deserves the truth.
8: Because we all deserve the truth.
4: On the timeline, there's a girl, she looks maybe 13 or 14, smiling for her class photo. This was the year she met Epstein, 1991. And she leaves a note. Jess Michaels, raped by Jeffrey Epstein, brought to him by a woman who would go on to work for Epstein for 18 plus years.
3: So what we have in the middle is...
4: Next, David Garrett brings us to a draped box. Inside, there are 1,400 electric candles.
3: Each one of those candles represents one of the victims of Jeffrey Epstein. Each one of them is alive.
4: You found that people looking at it had a tendency to start counting.
3: Yeah, I think they start counting first to just say, how many are there? And some people will stand here for 20 minutes or a half an hour. What we're surrounded by are 3.5 million files. It's the problem with big numbers. How do you know what 3.5 million files looks like? Well, now you can see it. But the same thing is true with 1,400 victims. How do you know what 1,400 little girls looks like? 10 is a volleyball team, 20 is a lacrosse team, 1,400 fills a theater.
4: Downstairs, the walls are blanketed with so many more handwritten notes, but these are written by the guests.
3: This was our overflow room originally, where we have some more bookshelves and a few hundred last books. And we created a space down here where people that come through, if they want to call the Department of Justice, they can sit at that table and call and ask, demand that all of the files be released and that they be properly redacted. And then here at this table, people leave notes. We had one corkboard. We thought we'd only need one for the whole time that we were here. There are now maybe 20 corkboards.
4: Here's one that says, we live in a prison with free monsters. We are not things. All this happened in the, quote, best country in the world. Are we great yet?
3: So a lot of people that come through are survivors of sexual abuse or sexual assault themselves. A lot of women need a moment after seeing the exhibit upstairs and want to express themselves down here. We've seen dozens and dozens of survivors come through this space.
4: There's one that says, why do men in power keep trying to protect us from imaginary threats and ignoring the real ones? Burn it all down. You call this enterprise a pressure campaign. How so?
3: A year ago, when the authors of the Epstein Files Transparency Act were contemplating that piece of legislation, everybody thought it'll never pass, it'll never be law. But because these incredibly brave women went to Capitol Hill and demanded that this law be passed, because millions and millions of people called their congresspeople, it passed the House with only one no vote, it passed the Senate unanimously, and the president signed it. What that means is that if we work together, democracy can still work. That's what I hope we can do a small part of here. Get people excited. We've already done maybe 1,500 calls to the Department of Justice. We hope to demand that all the files be released, that they be properly redacted this time, and that there is real transparency that drives towards real accountability.
4: The Institute for Primary Facts is primarily an anti-corruption organization. Is that wrong?
3: It's a pro-democracy, right? But I think that's the same thing. Corruption is the tool of autocrats to kill democracies.
4: But Primary Facts don't seem to have much purchase in the current political climate. People seem to be immune.
3: I'm not sure if it's the people. I think it might be the medium. You make more money the more attention you get on social media. The things that get the most attention sometimes aren't true. you just have no idea when you're looking through your phone. So when I say the Institute for Primary Facts, what I'm hoping that we can do is use in real life, use tactile experiences, get away from your phone and come in and see what we've done here. It's really hard to ignore. You can't scroll past it when you're walking through this room.
4: So many people are able to tisk tisk at what happened with Jeffrey Epstein and move on. You clearly can't. Just talking about it made you something that the listeners couldn't see, but really upset. Why can't you pass it by? I have two daughters. How old are yours?
3: I have a daughter who's 26 and one who's 15. I imagine that I'll have granddaughters someday. There have always been monsters. There have always been monsters. But for 250 years, we have the rule of law. And the rule of law meant that we could feel confident that regardless of who the perpetrator was, we could hold them accountable. And if we could hold them accountable, then there would be a deterrent for people to do it in the future. Well, what is the deterrent now? They've all gotten away with it. I don't think that's providing a safe environment for my daughters and granddaughters. Let's have some real accountability.
4: Look, I've been a reporter for a long time. I've often told young reporters that it's like water dropping on a stone to change things. You need a billion drops to even slightly redirect the flow. Are your hopes for this reasonable?
3: Maybe, even if they're unreasonable. Real change is a small group of people trying to do impossible things. That's the only way that change has ever happened. I think that a lot of people are hungry for change. So let's do it.
4: Thank you so much.
3: Thank you.
4: While Garrett was guiding us through the tour, a woman in a long navy dress slipped into the exhibit. He introduced her as Andrea Sterling, an online content creator, and also a survivor of one of Epstein's notorious assaults on minors. She agreed to sit down with me downstairs amid the spillover volumes and all those encouraging corkboards and tell me what happened to her.
9: I was 17 and I recently moved from Colombia, and a friend of mine casually invited me. It was like, hey, you know, I have this gig, there's this rich guy, and I give him a massage. There were no details. It was easy for me to accept too, because she always invited me to very normal events. Barbecues, friends that were our age, very normal. So when she invited me, it was a little strange, but to be honest with you, I trusted it. He clearly had a technique. Two cleaning ladies opened the door for me and his residence here in New York City. They put me in an office. In the office, you can acknowledge all the pictures. Now that I'm older, I'm like, oh, they did it on purpose. For you to feel like safe, like, oh, he's with politicians. What bad can happen? Which is the trap. That's a trap.
4: You think famous people won't behave that way?
9: I thought so. I go with the two girls who brought me to the massage room, and quickly I realized that it's not all about a massage. It was not a massage. He just continued, and you're trapped. Some girls freeze. I was kind of fighting on it, but then froze, and it was a disgrace. It was.
4: You felt shame? You felt shame?
9: Unfortunately, that's it's hard to explain. I don't understand how did I carry that didn't belong to me and didn't belong to any of the girls. So I leave whenever I could leave. I stopped talking to the friends that brought me there. But now I understand that they were the victims too. They were minors. They were even younger than me.
4: So then there's this exhibit of the Epstein files. How did you get here? How did you happen to walk in? You never even made your name public.
9: No. In 2018 or 19, when I saw him, I recognized him. I didn't want to get involved. I wasn't sure. And I saw a lot of the survivors already talking. And I thought, these girls are so brave. They're already doing it. Something's going to happen, right? And keep on waiting and waiting and waiting. And then I'm like, wait, this is getting darker. I have to step in. I create content in the cannabis industry, in jewelry and traveling. So I create a lot of like fun and comedy content. And I felt like a coward. Now I think it's time to step in and be part of the noise. And that's what I'm doing right now. And then they contact us about this amazing project. And I think this is very helpful because it helps you understand the magnitude. And these are only half of the files. I call it, these are the vanilla files, even though they're very dark. But I think they gave us the safer files. Imagine the other ones.
4: I understand that you allowed your name to be used here for the first time.
9: So I opened up in Latin America only, Telemundo, Univision, in the United States only from here yesterday in public.
4: Wow. And so your strongest reaction to this enterprise was
9: putting my name in the timeline and to see how many people are with us and they take their time to actually come here and write a note to encourage us to keep going. A lot of survivors, they've been talking since 1996, 1998.
4: And the shame you mentioned?
9: The shame is gone. That's why I decided to talk. The shame, you understand when you're an adult.
4: You've been an adult for a while, but
9: yeah.
4: It didn't
9: hit me until recently. I mean, it has been a process. I did have some therapy prior, worked on some of the things, but what am I going to be ashamed of? I wasn't the 55-year-old hiring minors to hire older minors. So the shame is not mine, yeah.
4: We're very lucky you walked in.
9: Oh no, thank you, I'm very lucky to meet you.
10: The Donald J. Trump and Jeffrey Epstein Memorial Reading Room has closed in New York, but it's next headed to Washington, D.C.
0: That's it for this week's show. On the Media is produced by Molly Rosen, Rebecca Clark Callender, and Candace Wong. Travis Mannon is our video producer.
10: Our technical director is Jennifer Munson, with engineering help from Jared Paul. Eloise Blondio is our senior producer, and our executive producer is Katya Rogers. On the Media is produced by WNYC. I'm Brooke Gladstone.
0: And I'm Micah Loewinger.
11: Steven.
12: Who said that?
11: Me, down here.
12: What are you, a yellow booger?
11: I'm a banana slug, Steven.
12: Well, what are you doing in my room?
11: I'm your sense of adventure. Don't you remember me? Don't you know that we miss you?
12: Miss me? Who misses me?
11: You know, all your friends in the forest. The trees, the pond, that little fort that you made out of branches. We all miss you.
12: Mom took me to the forest last year.
11: I'm a slug, Steven. It took me a long time to get here.
12: Oh, I guess that makes sense.
11: The forest is not that far away. Have an adventure today. I'm sure your mom would take you.
12: You're right. I should get out. I want to have fun. Play in puddles, catch frogs, and climb trees. Hey, Mom!
13: Yeah, hon? Steven! What is that in your hand?
12: It's my sense of adventure, Mom. It's telling me we need to get out of the house and have some fun in nature today.
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17: Yes, please, have a seat. So here's the thing. When this company brought you on, we took a chance on you. You didn't have that 4-year college degree we typically look for.
16: Right.
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22: The keyboard is the dominant way that human beings interact with machines for the purposes of language.
20: Although the first keyboards assumed every language uses an alphabet.
22: There was sort of an assumption baked into the keyboard as a concept summarized as one key, one symbol. Well, that doesn't work for Chinese.
20: Modifying our tools is part of a long arc of history.
23: Most of our technologies in human history have had

0: participants at this lively meetup in New York City are all keyed up.
1: Go try it. It's unbelievable. To me, it's the best keyboard here. This is the second best.
0: These enthusiasts are not buying new keyboards, but building them from scratch or modifying old ones. Why go to the trouble? Well, humans have long strived to refine the tools we use to communicate, whether chiseling marks onto stone, writing on paper, or typing into a silicon-based machine. But the tools aren't neutral. Every extension of our minds reshapes culture and changes how our brains process information. Welcome to Big Picture Science. I'm Molly Bentley. We find out where these tools are headed, such as brain-machine interfaces, and the evolutionary origins of the human need to push our inner lives outward. In this episode, Outside of Our Minds.
2: Yeah, so this is a reproduction of the old IBM BeamSpring keyboard, and these two are reproductions of the IBM Model F keyboards. BeamSpring keyboards came out in the 1970s.
0: Take a look at the keyboard on your computer, or if you're old school, on your typewriter. Does the layout work for you? Is it ergonomic? If not, this group can help you tweak it.
3: I'm Gordon Diggs. I'm the organizer of the New York City Mechanical Keyboard Meetup. This is our 11th meetup.
0: This year, producer Shannon Geary joined the keyboard enthusiasts, or Keebs, as they shared tips and sampled customized boards in the busy hall.
3: I just checked, and we have checked in 175 people.
4: Wow, that's amazing. Now, for folks who maybe aren't as familiar with, like, what mechanical keyboard building is, like, how would you describe it to someone who's unfamiliar?
3: Sure. So they are custom mechanical computer keyboards, and basically you're able to customize the size of the keyboard, the look and feel of the keyboard, the way that it sounds, really just sort of like you can really make it your own.
5: Can I type on this?
4: Absolutely.
5: Oh, wow, it really feels satisfying.
0: We had a hunch that this gathering of highly motivated toolmakers might intrigue anthropologists who study how technology shapes cultural evolution. I know one of those scientists personally. He's my brother.
6: I'm Alex Bentley. I'm professor of anthropology, archaeology, and computational social science at University of Tennessee in Knoxville. Most of our technologies in human history have had something to do with communication, and it makes total sense to me that people would be passionate about an interface that many of us spend hours and hours a day using.
3: But then you can also have sort of like smaller form factor keyboards, like 40% keyboards or 35% keyboards.
4: Got it. Okay, so kind of reimagining what people actually need to use the most
3: exactly.
4: while typing.
3: Yeah, yeah. And a lot of like smaller keyboards are designed around like moving your hands less. So I really like 60%.
0: We know intuitively why humans want better tools for communication, but these keyboard aficionados are passionate about improving the interface that connects bodies to that technology. Dr. Bentley explores the arc of human innovation over the past 2 million years in a book, Collaborators Through Time, how humans partnered with nature, technology, and each other. And he partnered with another scientist to write it.
7: I'm Michael Bryan, anthropologist. I teach at Texas A&M University, San Antonio. It's all based on information and how we get information to each other.
6: The sequence, if we go way back before language, would probably start with grooming. You know, primates groom each other as a way of communicating, and then utterances, and then spoken language, and then stone, but also sculpture, cave art, pottery, bones, lots and lots of intermediary stages of communicating language. And then eventually we get to cuneiform and clay tablets and papyri and paper and printing and all the rest of it.
8: This is essentially the grandfather of

0: a lot of more modern split keyboards in this style. Trying to find one of these was just an absolutely Herculean effort. I spent months.
1: Spending all that time to find or design the perfect keyboard puts the Keebs squarely on the long arc of human cultural innovation. In this case, it's humans striving for the most efficient interface to move their ideas from their minds into the world. But why bother externalizing ideas in the first place?
2: Oh, that's a great question. And we see this archaeologically, that once you start sharing information, that you don't have to keep everything in your brain. People starting to live closer together, interact, communicate with each other. It's not just so I can tell you a great story. It's to convey information, and you can convey information. Two brains working together are exponentially better than two brains working side by side, but with very little interaction.
1: Dr. Bentley says that as humans, we store information outside of our minds. The development of writing was a major inflection point in human evolution. Whether we make visual marks by striking paper with an inked ribbon or by scratching lines in clay, writing is a symbolic representation of thought.
3: So some of the earliest writing from about 3500 BC are actually marks on pottery, accounting for the contents, for example, how many things are in this pot. The origin of writing was not to express ideas, but was probably to count things. Then as cities become more and more complex, there are reasons to reach more and more people.
1: Once humans committed their ideas to durable media, then those ideas could influence each other.
3: Along the Silk Road in Western China, there's a cave called Dunhuang. And around 850 BC, it's filled with tens of thousands of manuscripts. They're about Buddhism, Taoism, Zoroastrianism. They're in Chinese and Tibetan and Sanskrit and Turkic. And it's a library filled with information. And the way that a human being is going to be able to come up with new ideas or a group of human beings is going to be able to come up with new ideas and new ideas build into more new ideas is probably going to be through a library rather than simple forms of language. So I think the biggest transition for language as thought is the accumulation of written texts that allows us to combine more ideas and tear them apart and rebuild them and form new stories and new inventions and everything.
4: What is it about written word or the typed word that is so valuable to humans?
3: Well, it's the principal means by which we transferred information to the next generation. So the famous Hammurabi Code, which had rules about everything, even about, you know, how to make beer. And as people started to live in densely populated cities, so increased the number of different specialisms. Some people were scribes, or some people served the temple, some people made stone beads, some people were merchants, everything. We become more and more fractionally expertise on different things that allow the city to function. And eventually, the transmission of that expertise has to be done in writing, or at least some form of storable media. It goes beyond the point of being able to transmit orally.
1: Some cultures that do not have written language have a different relationship to objects and time.
3: Some groups that have been observed in anthropological ethnography that have simple language, they also tend to have simpler kinds of ways of perceiving the world. For example, a group called the Piraha in Amazonia did not have something called recursion, a feature that's supposedly universal in language. And they had no color terms, a rudimentary counting system, and they had no words for things like all, each, or every. And when somebody left the village, they used a phrase called gone out of experience. And one of the anthropologists who described them as living almost entirely in the present, so that when you left the village, you were gone out of experience.
1: The evolution from oral traditions that relied on memory to written expression that offloads memory to stone tablets or eventually tablet computers required us to adopt different skill sets. But did it also change our brains? Mike O'Brien.
2: The brain that we have today is probably pretty much the same we've seen for about 40,000 years, but it's wired differently.
4: I feel often, Alex, that I don't know what I'm thinking until I can write it down. And often when I write in my journal by hand, that is when I really understand what it is I'm thinking and I can process my ideas. In other words, what I'm trying to say is our tools and our habits change the way we think and maybe even retain or understand our own thoughts. Sorry, that was kind of long and meandering.
3: No, that's absolutely the case. And effectively, that piece of paper is like a storage unit for your thoughts. And you're able to put more thoughts on that piece of paper, even writing, than you would be able to just thinking out loud. As for whether language is thought or writing is thought, for those of you who remember being in math class and doing pre-calculus or geometry or calculus, you definitely do not think those thoughts. It requires the pen and the paper. Same goes for writing poetry. It doesn't just all come at you. Well, I might take that back. Maybe it does for some. But there are definitely forms of writing that very obviously supersede what anyone could think in their mind. Because we construct systems of language, of writing, that allow us to construct more complicated thoughts. Mm. And this is why I think you mentioned that you feel a certain connection with your thinking process when you're writing on paper. There is a difference between writing on paper and writing on a keyboard.
4: What is the difference? Keep going.
3: Writing on paper is spatial, it's visual, and it's very intuitive. And the keyboard, you know, the QWERTY keyboard, Q-W-E-R-T-Y, a fascination by all those folks that you mentioned at the convention, that is a historical remnant of, as many people know, the early typewriters, and it was an effort to keep the typewriter keys from jamming. So when we write with a keyboard, we're actually constrained to, you know, the symbols are laid out in front of you in some kind of preordained order that makes no sense really in terms of your thought process. And so I think many of us relate to the fact that that actually we can only think clearly when we write on paper or we go for a walk. There are many different realms of thought that map onto the way that we're communicating with others or with ourselves.
1: As so often happens when I talk to my brother about these things, I need to mull them over, and taking a walk is a perfect way to do that. Thanks for the suggestion, Alex. We all need a break like this from our devices, and yet we can't quit them. We are hooked on that instantly available, searchable information. And anthropologists have thoughts about how that is changing culture.
3: The simple answer is that we're overwhelmed with information. But we've been overwhelmed with information for a long time. I mentioned the library at Dunhuang having 50,000 manuscripts, and that's 850 AD. So most of our written history is a time of when we can't process as much as out there. But lately, it's the exponential growth in information and the way that it's sent to you on your feed and in algorithms and so on overwhelms people so much that they just pass on the worst quality information. Just almost by definition, for a meme to spread out to hundreds of millions of people in one day means that nobody has had the time to think it through very deeply. Otherwise, it couldn't spread that quickly and through that many people. So what does that do to our culture? Well, I think it's pretty obvious what it's been doing to our culture. The media that has the most volume of messages sent isn't the most reflective or nuanced. Rumors and gossip can spread much faster, and it's not about the truth of the story, it's about what grabs the attention. Expertise just gets left behind amid all the noise.
1: Some say that noise is getting louder. of the many examples of tools that have reshaped communication culture, from paper to printing press to computers, Drs. Bentley and O'Brien say that one shoots to the top of the list. The question is, where is it taking us?
2: We can't escape the fact that AI is the greatest example in the history of humankind. People think that things like ChatGPT have been around forever. No, it's not even 4 years old, and everybody uses it.
3: And many of us have already done this. We're starting to offload cognitively into AI, and we're going to be very reliant on AI doing this filtering for us. It could go either way, in my opinion. It could be very helpful for us to sort the wheat from the chaff. And it could also go the opposite way, where it puts the bias towards what's popular or new on steroids even more. And we start recycling a lot of the content with the help of AI. So your question is really important right now as to where we go from here. And we really need to think about the particular ways that AI and large language models train on existing language.
4: Is it possible that because AI draws on our vast knowledge, I mean, that's how these large language models learned. Humans were the ones that put information into the internet to begin with. If the quality of our reasoning or critical thinking and if our thinking becomes less nuanced, then goes back into the computer and the large language models AI learns off of that, won't that degrade the quality and the intelligence, if I can use that word, of AI?
3: It sure will. And keep in mind, it's early days. It's, you know, it's been a few years since November 2022. And that's nothing compared to in the past, generations would vet information. You know, folk tales 5,000 years old, plenty of time for them to be vetted. A study that we have in review right now shows subtle changes in the language of scientific abstracts from 2023, because lots of scientists now use ChatGPT to at least help them proofread their abstracts, if not help them write it. And yes, as AI and humans together produce more and more text together, that becomes part of the training data for AI. And there is a phenomenon that is predicted that could be a problem called AI model collapse, where basically what's going in is the same as coming out. It's like breathing your own CO2.
4: Well, Alex, you have convinced me to write up my notes by hand after this interview. Thank you so much for talking to us.
3: Yeah, thank you. And keep writing by hand.
1: Alex Bentley is a professor of anthropology, archaeology, and computational social science at the University of Tennessee in Knoxville. Michael O'Brien is an evolutionary archaeologist and professor of history at Texas A&M University. And their book, A Result of Expressing Their Ideas into Computers via Keyboards, is Collaborators Through Time, How Humans Partnered with Nature, Technology, and Each Other. Coming up, the visual symbols we use to communicate are not universal. How do you put a language with no alphabet on a keyboard?
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1: The history of the Chinese keyboard next, as Big Picture Science continues outside of our minds.

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1: Steven.
2: Who said that?
1: Me, down here.
2: What are you, a yellow booger?
1: I'm a banana slug, Steven.
2: Well, what are you doing in my room?
1: I'm your sense of adventure. Don't you remember me? Don't you know that we miss you?
2: Miss me? Who misses me?
1: You know, all your friends in the forest. The trees, the pond, that little fort that you made out of branches. We all miss you.
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1: I'm a slug, Steven. 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
3: Yeah, hon?
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8: Yeah, you have a few standard deviations from QWERTY.
9: Different arrangement of numbers and letters,
8: yeah.
9: Or some of them, you know, taking away numbers and letters.
8: Yeah, both COMAC and DVORAK are just rearrangements of a standard keyboard. So the letters just move around. All the modifiers and numbers are in the same place.
10: As hackers and makers at the New York City Mechanical Keyboard Conference provide each other with input about their inputs, they are following the keystrokes of a long line of resourceful innovators going back to the first products released for the computer age.
11: Printers, monitors, and keyboards, none of these things in, say, the 1980s, out of the box, off the shelf, worked for Japanese, Chinese, or South Asian scripts, Southeast Asian scripts. A lot of modification had to happen.
10: The early keyboards made in the West were designed for English. A few dozen keys on a standard keyboard accommodates the 26 letters of the Latin alphabet, A, B, C, D, and so on. But Asian languages use tens of thousands of characters, many of them complex, instead of an alphabet. And the early keyboards didn't have the real estate to include them. So hackers and modifiers, or mods, who were keyed up about this, got to work.
11: The Silicon Valley and the, let's say, the American computer market owes a massive debt of gratitude to modders and hackers that took their off-the-shelf machines. They go in kind of under the hood, so to speak, of the computer, and they move around wires. They break terms of service. They violate all sorts of legal deals, but they do it in order to make something work better. My name is Tom Mullaney, and I'm professor of Chinese history at Stanford University.
10: The author of a two-part series, The Chinese Computer, A History, and The Chinese Computer, A Global History of the Information Age, Dr. Mullaney discussed with Seth Shostak the often forgotten history of the development of the Chinese computer, providing us with another example of how our communication tools have shaped culture.
12: Well, it seems to me, Tom, that the biggest problem would be input. I mean, this keyboard that's in front of me at the moment, yeah, it has about 100 keys, double that if you allow me to use the shift key, but there are tens of thousands of characters used in, well, China, Japan, other Asian countries. So how did the Chinese computer solve this problem?
11: Well, if you go back to the origin of the keyboard, which now is, you know, in the 20th century, the 21st century is the dominant way that human beings interact with machines for the purposes of language. If you go back to the origin of it in mechanical typewriting, there was sort of an assumption baked into the keyboard as a concept, and that assumption can be summarized as one key, one symbol. You could also say what you type is what you get. If I want the letter Y to appear on the page, or T or K, I find that symbol on a key and I push it. And I expect in the very fiber of my being that that symbol is going to appear on the screen or on the page. Well, that doesn't work for Chinese. That doesn't work for actually a very, very large number of languages. And so in order to make the keyboard work for a writing system like Chinese with, let's just round it up to 100,000 characters, you have to think of it in a different way. You have to abandon the idea that what you type is what you get, one symbol, one key, and you have to assume a different relationship between the keyboard and language.
12: Well, maybe you can tell me how that works. I mean, is it
11: sure.
12: simply that I hit a key and instead of getting a letter or a stroke, as you might be tempted to do for a written language like Chinese or Japanese, that it might give you a whole sentence or a whole phrase?
11: What you're doing when you type or when you input in Chinese is you're giving the computer a set of instructions or criteria. You're giving qualities of the Chinese characters that you want. The computer is taking that information and saying, you know, saying, okay, well, if this is what the user wants, let me go into computer memory and bring back all of the Chinese characters that match that criteria. And I'm going to present those options to the user in a little pop-up menu, this little screen that follows you along as you type and constantly dynamically gives you different options. So I'm typing in the letter B, then the letter E, then letter I, and let's say I'm using a phonetic input system in Chinese. This is a way of writing out the sound of a character. What that input method editor, the computer program, is doing is with every single keystroke saying, okay, what characters do I have, Chinese characters, do I have in memory that begin with the sound of B? Oh, wait. Now he typed in E. Okay, now I've got to throw out half of the things I brought back, because now what he's after is something that starts with B, E. Oh, wait, he typed in I. Now I've got to throw away half of the things I just suggested. And the computer is constantly showing the user, showing the typist, the characters that match that criteria. And then it's up to the typist to look at that pop-up menu and say, yeah, I want option 3 or option 6 or option 1.
12: So the computer is, you know, using its knowledge, its memory of the language that you're trying to input here to try and guess
11: yep.
12: what character you're trying to input. And then it puts, you know, the possibilities that it's found on the screen, and you check one of those, you decide on one of those. Does this mean you have two screens? I mean, is that the way it's done?
11: Two screens, that's right. Chinese computing, Japanese computing, Korean computing, and actually many other non-Western writing systems have two screens, not one. And the pop-up menu doesn't just give a crude one-time statistical guess, putting the most common, the second common. It also pays attention to what you just typed, the context of what you're writing about. And it can make smarter and smarter and smarter guesses, so the input system also learns.
12: Sounds like it gets better with time. And so the obvious question is, well, you know, consider the contemporary situation. I can type maybe 50 or 60 words a minute, one of my greatest accomplishments, I think. How do you compare the information input speed that I can achieve using a Western language with using a Chinese computer?
11: Well, if we use the classic kind of Guinness Book of World Records way of thinking things, we know who the fastest recorded typing speeds on an English keyboard are. And what we also know is that the fastest recorded input speeds in Chinese now exceed the fastest recording typing speeds. Why? This is the question. It has to do with the fact that the absolute ceiling, the speed limit, the maximum speed limit of input is higher than the ceiling of typing. And we know this. We knew this back in the 19th century. We knew this in the late 1800s. If you walk into a courtroom, the stenographer, whose job it is to create a faithful verbatim transcript of that, is never ever using a Remington or an Olivetti or a QWERTY typewriter. They're using a special kind of typewriter called a steno typewriter. And we don't have to go into it, but I'll just say the steno typewriter is one of the only real examples of English input that have existed in the 19th and 20th century. There are a few others, but it's this special machine that works similar to Chinese input. And the reason that stenographers in courtrooms use it is that not a single human being on earth could ever keep up with the speed of human speech using a Remington typewriter or even a keyboard. But if you sat down with a, you know, with an input system, you can. And in fact, the maximum speed in input is much, much higher than the maximum speed of typing.
12: I have to say, I had an uncle who, in fact, was a court reporter. And he had one of these keyboards. He showed it to me. I was just a kid. I didn't know what the point was. But, you know, now I ask, well, okay, so obviously he could keep up.
11: Yep.
12: With spoken communication, I could just sit there and talk at him, and he could get all that down.
11: Could record a whole sentence in one keystroke. Objection overruled is one chord. It's like playing a chord on a piano. Is one chord is objection overruled. That's how they keep up.
12: I think what's really interesting here, from an engineering perspective, maybe a science perspective, is the fact that the QWERTY, as we call it, the QWERTY keyboard, can be adapted to input Chinese characters. It's ideographic and not alphabetic. This means that I have to memorize the sequences for a lot of these characters, building up these characters stroke by stroke. And there are lots of characters in these languages, right? They're tens of thousands. So how old am I before I can write them? I mean, do I ever get very good at it?
11: Oh, you get very good at it very quickly. Remember, you're not building it up stroke by stroke. You're still stuck in the model of the Western. You're not spelling anything. You're not typing anything. So think about this. If I asked you to type the word cat, you are literally C-A-T. That is like how we assume it works, right? That's not how it works. Now imagine a world in which your goal is not to type cat. It is to find cat. So for the first Chinese computer, and this was developed at MIT by a person who spoke not a word of Chinese, they discovered that when you are trying to find a word rather than trying to spell a word, you actually have to enter fewer keystrokes because all your job is to find a match. And so suddenly they stumbled upon auto-completion, what we now call auto-completion. So that's how it gets really fast, really quick.
12: Is this going to lead to faster input for those of us in the West? I mean, to take advantage of this possibility?
11: Oh, you could do it tomorrow. This is a technique or an approach that is available to any language anywhere in the world. The question is, we have a keyboard in our mind. The power of that assumption of what writing is, the power and the depth of the assumption of what is natural for language, what is hard for language, what must be so difficult. And all of that is pure imagination, pure fiction.
12: But the bottom line of all this is, okay, how many bits of information, in the kind of the formal sense, how many bits of information can we convey with this method, you know, per minute, per whatever, per second? And that's determined not by the method we use. Ultimately, it's determined by our brains, right? I mean, this is just the wiring of our brains, and this is as fast as we can go.
11: Yeah, oh, absolutely. I mean, there is a speed limit. The speed limit, you could say, is the speed of literally our wetware. It's the speed of the optic nerve. It's the speed of, you know, and that has been measured. The throughput of the whole system, the whole human organism, that's been measured. What is the actual amount of data going through? Now, what's interesting about stuff like generative AI is it's just lifted that speed limit. And I'm not saying that's a good thing, I'm not saying it's a bad thing, but that's how I would put it. And now people can technically write at 20,000 words per minute.
12: Well, Tom Mullaney, I want to thank you very much for speaking with us.
11: That was a lot of fun. Thank you, Seth.
10: Tom Mullaney is a professor of Chinese history at Stanford University and the author of a two-part series, The Chinese Typewriter, A History, and The Chinese Computer, A Global History of the Information Age. Well, now we turn to you, Roland, for some perspective about what it means, this cultural march in technology to improve the way that we communicate.
3: I think, Molly, what Seth was talking with Tom Mullaney about, it's all about compression of information. And I suppose what's interesting then is with this typewriter approach, which is a bit like predictive text, is he starts typing out the first bits of the Chinese sound for cat, and suddenly all these ideograms pick up and you say, right, that's the one. And he says it's much more efficient at capturing the idea. I think this is what really interesting for me is how you compress the amount of data that goes into an idea.
10: And probably the reason that predictive text works so well, at least for me, and it's quite humbling, is there's a limited combination of letters or words that I tend to use. So the computer seems to know what I'm about to say next because I'm not exploiting the whole, you know, range of what I could be saying in word
3: or
10: thought.
3: No, absolutely. Again, this is the compression. You know, if you think of the literal numbers of combinations of letters that you could put together, if you've got 26 letters in the alphabet and you can put them in any order and have repetitions. If you play a game like Wordle, you quickly realize that most of those combinations never come up. And that's why Wordle is a game that you can actually play.
10: Auto-completion is fast. AI is faster. But what if we do away with pesky keystrokes altogether?
13: Just kind of cutting out the middleman and using brain signals to control those devices instead.
10: Next, hooking our hardware directly to our brain's software as big picture science continues to go outside of our minds.

0: While our keyboard enthusiasts modify input devices to improve efficiency, neuroscientists and other researchers are engineering technologies that do away with mechanical interfaces altogether. In the ultimate merging of bodies with technologies, these systems connect to the brain directly.
1: Hi, I'm Betts Peters. I'm a brain-computer interface researcher based at Oregon Health and Science University, and I'm the treasurer of the Brain-Computer Interface Society.
0: Brain-computer interface technology, or BCI, is also referred to as brain-machine interface, or BMI. Both refer to providing direct pathways from the brain's electrical output to the input of a digital device, either by electrodes on or in the brain, or non-invasive technology.
1: My first professional job was working for the local chapter of the ALS Association, so helping people who had lost their speech or their hand function or both to find new ways to communicate and control a computer, control a telephone, and keep in touch with friends and family through technology.
0: Dr. Peters introduced Roland Pease to this new world of wiring our thoughts, beginning by dispensing with the myths about it.
1: So a lot of media reports about brain-computer interface will refer to it as mind control technology or things of that nature, but it really is more analogous to a mechanical keyboard than you might think. This is just people who have lost, in most cases, or never had the ability to control their muscles to do something like type on a keyboard or move a mouse. And so it's just kind of cutting out the middleman and using brain signals to control those devices instead.
2: And those brain signals, they're electrical, essentially.
1: Mm-hmm. Yeah, just electrical impulses happening within the brain. And instead of moving your finger to press a key, you're using your brain to make a selection. So it's not like the system just knows what you're trying to say and it's going to, you know, tell your innermost thoughts and speak them out loud without your control. It's still the user is very, very much in control. And that's why we call it an interface. It's an interface between the human who's controlling the computer and that computer that they're controlling.
2: And so instead of having a keyboard, what is it that you have on or maybe in your head to try and detect that electrical activity?
1: Yeah, on or in, exactly. There are both implantable and non-implantable types of brain-computer interface, or BCI. So the implantable ones are the ones that you hear a lot about in the news these days, especially with Neuralink. And with those, there is a surgery to implant electrodes either on the surface of the brain or kind of probing into the brain slightly. And they look a few different ways. So the Neuralink system kind of has these very, very thin filaments that a surgical robot threads into the brain in very specific locations for speech function or motor function or whatever they're trying to address. There's another company called Synchron that has what they call a stentrode. It's like a stent, basically, with electrodes embedded in it. They thread it in through a blood vessel up into the brain and then kind of expand it so that the electrodes are resting against the walls of the blood vessel, and then they can acquire the brain signal that way. There is a much better signal to noise ratio for the implanted ones, and there's a lot more you can do with them. That's part of the advantage. But I do think there's still a role for the non-implantable systems, and that's a lot of what the work that my research group has done has focused on. For non-implantable systems, you essentially, it's EEG. It's the same kind of technology that's used for looking at brain signals for like a sleep study or something like that, where you wear a cap with electrodes, or sometimes there's just individual electrodes, a couple of them held in a headband or affixed to the scalp with a certain kind of adhesive. Of course, that way, then they have to go through the hair and the skin and the skull and all of these layers that kind of affect the signal. And so you can't use a non-implantable BCI in the same way that you can use an implantable BCI.
2: But I can see the advantage that it's, as you say, it's less invasive. It's probably much easier just to get on with that. But again, these electrodes are just picking up the kind of electrical activity that represent your brain doing something. And you're then sort of interpreting that in some way as a typewriter, you say?
1: So I'll start with the non-implantable systems first. The most common type of non-implantable BCI system is known as the P300 speller. The P300 is a certain type of brain signal. It's called an event-related potential. So it's a brain signal or potential that happens after an event, a certain stimulus. And
2: a bit like an aha.
1: Exactly. An aha. And so in the P300 system, basically you're looking at a grid of letters on the screen, and rows and columns of that grid are being sort of flashed. So you might see the top row of all the letters is being flashed, and then there's a column that's being flashed. And you're kind of focusing your attention on one particular letter. And every time it flashes, either as part of a row or a column, your brain kind of goes, oh, that one. You kind of get that aha response. And so we have what's called a classifier, so an algorithm that can tries to learn the difference between what your brain does when it sees something not interesting. So when your letter isn't flashing and it's kind of like, nothing interesting is happening here. The difference between that and when your letter flashes and you have that aha response.
2: I mean, this reminds me of the way that Stephen Hawking famously typed out his messages, his thoughts. He was twitching a muscle, I think, when he saw the right letter. Here, you're twitching a neuron, as it were.
1: Exactly. Like twitching a neuron. I think that's a good way to put it. Stephen Hawking had a little sensor that was mounted kind of on the edge of his glasses against his cheek, and he could twitch a little muscle in his cheek. And the computer presented options in a pretty similar way, flashing through rows and columns of a grid of letters on the screen. And when his letter was highlighted, he would twitch that little muscle in his cheek. So very, very similar.
2: I mean, I always imagined that to be very slow. Would this process be a lot quicker that you're working with?
1: So the non-implantable systems, no. It can be quicker than the kind of muscle twitch-based systems like Dr. Hawking used. And in fact, he was investigating BCI for himself toward the end of his life. But yeah, it is still a very slow way to communicate. Often the letters have to be presented several times because the system is kind of gathering evidence from multiple flashes and multiple brain responses to be really sure that, oh, okay, you wanted the A and not the B or the C.
2: But you're working with patients for whom even slow is better than not.
1: Exactly. Yeah. If your choice is between a slow way to communicate and no way to communicate, you're definitely going to choose the slow way. BCI, at least the non-implantable systems, it's never going to be fast enough to even come close to keeping up with natural speech like the way that we're talking now. That can be up to, 150, 200 words a minute. And with these systems, we're talking more like one or two words a minute.
2: I mean, you've come to this because you've seen the need, I presume.
1: Exactly. Yeah, as I mentioned, I worked with people with ALS at the beginning of my career, and there was a lot of things that we could offer them. The type of system that Dr. Hawking used with those muscle twitches, there's pretty advanced eye tracking now where someone can have their entire body still and just move their eyes to make selections on a screen, and you can type messages that way. But in more advanced cases of ALS, people do lose even that eye function. And so I met a few folks along the way where unfortunately I had to tell them and their families that the technology that's out there really couldn't do anything for them. So when I had this opportunity to join a BCI research group, I kind of thought, oh, this is the next frontier. This is kind of filling in that gap for the people who don't have anything that works for them right now.
2: I mean, how close are you to the kind of system you want? Have you already rolled it out to people? Are you still trying to experiment? Are there things that aren't quite right yet?
1: Oh, there are definitely things that aren't quite right yet. Unfortunately, for the work that we've done, and this is true of a lot of non-implantable systems, it tends to work really, really well on people without disabilities in a controlled lab environment. And then you take it out to the home of someone with severe disabilities, and they've got other medical equipment in the room, their dog's barking in the background, there's other things happening that can either impede the signal or There is some evidence that the actual brain signals themselves can change in conditions such as ALS, that those brain signals don't look the same or act the same as in people without the condition. So we really haven't gotten it to work consistently well for the people who really need it. There have been some really exciting advances in the implantable space, though.
2: Yeah, tell me about.
1: Yeah, so the implantable systems, as I mentioned earlier, they have a much better signal to noise ratio. You don't have to go through all those layers of skin and bone and other stuff to get to the signals. So those systems are approaching the ability to essentially translate thought into speech. It's still with the user's intention. It's not just you kind of think something offhand and that's spoken out loud, but someone can imagine speaking and sort of intentionally imagine moving their mouth and tongue and trying to speak. And the computer can interpret those brain signals and classify them into computer-generated speech.
2: So that's very interesting. So that, again, comes back to this idea of, you know, typing with your fingers. To type with your fingers, you have to have the intention. The brain has to sort of send the instruction to your fingers to move this way and move that way. And I guess in the same way, when you're thinking about speaking, there are other neurons which are doing that thing of saying, okay, exhale now, rattle the voice box, move the mouth to shape it, and so on.
1: Exactly, exactly. And in ALS, for example, ALS is a disease that affects the motor neurons. So essentially the wires, if you will, that carry the messages from the brain to the muscles of the body to get it to actually do things. So the brain is still functioning. The brain is still able to attempt to send those signals to speech. It's just that the wires aren't working, so the messages don't get there and make the articulators move. It can't move your mouth and tongue. So if you have electrodes that are positioned in that area of the brain that's still trying to send those signals, you can pick those signals up. And then you just have to have the right algorithm to classify them and the right synthesized speech engine to put them out into the world.
2: Do you think in the future, I guess it would have to be at least a decade away, some of this technology may actually extend beyond those with disabilities to people who, I suppose, in a way, want to multitask even more? Maybe flying a plane by thought or something like that. You know, there are other ways this could be extended.
1: Oh, yeah. Oh, yeah. And in fact, there are definitely research groups that are working on other applications outside of the world of assistive technology for people with disabilities. And, you know, gaming is potentially going to be a big market.
2: I mean, I've certainly heard in the past that with all these technologies, the gaming market is the one to lock into because the returns are so huge that everyone else benefits if you can excite the gamers.
1: Oh, absolutely. Yeah. And that then also opens up a world of entertainment for people with disabilities as well, and to have fun, to be creative. You know, there are BCI systems that have been developed to create music and art and other forms of creative expression. And I think all of that is just going to make our world richer.
2: Bets, thank you so much.
1: Thank you. It's been a pleasure to talk with you.
0: Bets Peters is a brain-computer interface researcher at Oregon Health and Science University and the treasurer of the Brain-Computer Interface Society. Well, Roland, if we look at the big picture of some of the ideas in this show, it leads us to merging with our tools. We've been talking about how humans have taken their internal ideas and pushed them out in various ways. Up to now, our tools have remained outside of our bodies. What do you think it means to integrate our brains with our computers? I mean, where does the machine end and the human start?
2: Well, I'm going to do this, Molly. Okay, so I've got an idea. I'm going to start typing it out on my keyboard. That is thoughts in the brain that then turn into muscular instructions that go down the hand into the fingers, and then it comes up on the screen as a set of words and so on. So,
0: but you don't have any wires in your head.
2: No,
0: you're
2: but
0: not
2: I think,
0: merging
2: I think
0: with
2: it's such an interesting
0: machine.
2: Extension of what we're doing already, in a
0: right.
2: sense, that it's a more direct version. What I've heard, there was a really strange experiment I heard about years ago. When they were doing some of these brain interface works with monkeys, experimental monkeys at the times, and they were getting them to control a joystick, basically, to move a cursor on the screen. And they were recording the electrical brain patterns. And then at some point, they stopped controlling the cursor with the joystick, but just with the brain patterns. But partway through the experiment, they suddenly found that the monkeys stopped moving the joystick themselves, but the brain patterns were going on, and they were actually directly moving the cursor with their brains. And so even the monkeys could actually do this because it became instinctive. So I think it's, to extend that.
0: So the impulse is coming from the brain. The impulse is coming from the brain. In some ways, the interface is, it's not superfluous, but
2: that's... It gets shortcut.
0: It sounds like this is, we're on what is a very natural trajectory.
2: Yeah, I think it's very natural. It started with chiseling stones and grunting, and it's gone to sort of just plug in my brain.

This show would not be possible without the key inputs of senior producers Seth Shostak and Gary Niederhoff, assistant producers Shannon Rose Geary and Brian Edwards, and contributors Sikand Akbon and Roland Pease. I am the executive producer of Big Picture Science, Molly Bentley. The original music in the show is by Dewey DeLay and June Miyake. And this episode of Big Picture Science that looks at the technology that allows us to take our inner ideas and push them out is called Outside of Our Minds.

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0: Man, oh man, oh man, oh man, oh man!
2: No, sweatbands are so hot right now. 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
8: Greetings, dear listeners. 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You're tuned in to Radio Free Saturday Morning. I'm your host, Megan. Each week, I bring you a different theme. This week's theme is the color white. We have done colors in the past. I know we did a red. I think we did a blue. And here we are on the color white. And so, of course, we're going to kick it off with a whiter shade of pale, the 50th anniversary stereo mix. Here it is.

We begin that set with a wider shade of pale from 1967. That was Procol Harum off of their self-titled album. Then we heard Snowbird by Anne Murray off of the album titled Snowbird, which dropped in 1970. And what you just heard was David Gray with White Ladder off of his album by the same title, White Ladder, 1998. We had a lot of self-titled albums in that last set. Coming up next, we got White Coats by Foxes right here on Radio Free Saturday morning.

We began that set with White Cokes by Foxes in Fiction off the album Swung from the Branches. 2010 is when that came out. Then we heard Into White by Cat Stevens off a 1970s Tea for Tillerman. And what you just heard was Japan with Ghosts off of 1981's Tin Drum. Coming up next, we got Jason Isbell on the 400 unit. This is The White Man's World on KSJE, Farmington, New Mexico.

kicking off with Jason Isbell on the 400 event with The White Man's World off of 2017's The Nashville Sound. Then we heard a classic by Jefferson Airplane, White Rabbit, off of 1967's Surrealistic Pillow album. And what you just heard was Lou Reed with White Light, White Heat off the album by the same title, which came out in 1968. Moving on in the theme of white, we got to The Innocent Mission right here on Radio Free Saturday morning.

We began that set with The Innocence Mission with Midwinter Swimmers. Then we heard Moonlight Mile by The Rolling Stones off of Sticky Fingers, 1971. And then we heard classic Knights in White Satin. Could not have this theme without that. The Moody Blues off of 1967's Days of Future Past. You would notice that that was a little more of a symbolic white set. Winter, Moonlight Mile, that whole thing. We're going to keep going here with Pale Blue Eyes right here on KSJ Farmington, New Mexico.

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2: 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I'm your host, Megan. Each week, I bring a different theme. This week's theme is the color white. We're going to kick it off with White Daisy Passing by Rocky Votolo on Radio Free Saturday Morning.

We began that set with White Daisy Passing by Rocky Votolato off of Makers. 2006 is when that came out. Then you heard Silver Moon, and that was actually Mike Nesmith, formerly of The Monkees. And what you just heard was Simon and Garfunkel with A Hazy Shade of Winter off 1968's Bookends album. Coming up next, we got one called Song to the Siren on Radio Free Saturday Morning.

We kicked off with This Mortal Coil. Love the name of that band. That was Songs of the Siren off of It'll End in Tears, 1984. Then we heard White Foxes by Suzanne Sundfor off of The Silicone Veil, 2012 is when that came out. And what you just heard was the one and only Townes Van Zandt, White Freightliner Blues. That came out in 1977. Coming up next, we got one called White as Snow on KSJE, Farmington, New Mexico.

We kicked it off with U2. That was White as Snow off of No Line on the Horizon. 2009 is when that came out. Then we heard White Bird by It's a Beautiful Day off of their self-titled release from 1969. And what you just heard was White Chalk. That was PJ Harvey Live. The original cut came out in 2007. Coming up next, we got another moon. We got White Moon. Here it is.

Blink, blink at me, Rita. Don't you know I'm a bleeder? And I promised I wouldn't lead her on. But she read me, then led me. And I ate what was fed me till I purged

We began that set with the White Stripes. That was White Moon off of Get Behind Me, Satan. 2005 is when that came out. Then we heard White Riot by The Clash, of course. And what you just heard was a classic. Again, couldn't do this theme without it. White Room by Cream off of Wheels of Fire, 1968. Coming up next, we got the band called Live. This is White Discussion right here on Radio Free Saturday morning.

0: And for our final song today, we had White Discussion by the band Live off of their seminal album, Throwing Copper. That wraps it up for us today. Till next time, take care of yourselves, take care of each other, and I'll catch you on the flip side.
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9: Hey, what's up? What's going on, ladies and gentlemen? It is your boy, Scott Duran, here on the KSJE 90.9 FM and 103.3 in Durango, Colorado. I hope you're all having a wonderful Saturday morning. I know I am. It's been a minute. It's been a very long time since we actually did a World Beat show. We got preemptive hijacked by the Connie Mack World Series and planning for the Connie Mack World Series, which I'm perfectly okay with. You know what? It was a great set of baseball being played at the Connie Mack World Series at the Ricketts Park, shall I say. Congratulations to the Dallas Tigers for taking the title this year and becoming the Connie Mack World Series champions. Sorries to the Midland Redskins. They put up a heck of a fight. It was a great ball game. And it was just beautifully done on both sides. And you know what, Midland? You guys can definitely come back next year and try again and, you know, get all that training and everything you can under your belt and just try to retake that title. Yeah, it was a great set of baseball, great set of events that happened over there at Ricketts Park and here for KSJE Studios. It was very awesome to do that. Shout out to our team here at the KSJE Studios, the young and fine gentlemen who were our announcers and broadcasters for the Connie Mack World Series game, and our very own Keisha for board hopping here at the studios. They were just phenomenal, and it's been like 20 years since they've been together, so it was very special to see all of it come together and listen to those guys talk about baseball. That being said, let's kind of move on, because that's not what we're fully here for. We're here for some music, right? So last time we left off with the Jimi Hendrix album. We're going to continue on with that theme. I got this album, which is People, Hell, and Angels, and that's going to be followed by another third album, and we'll but the fourth set of this Jimi Hendrix experience, not the album, but this is what I'm just titling it, the Jimi Hendrix experience. I'll wrap up all three albums and put them into, you know, pick different songs and put them into the final fourth segment of World Beat. So It's going to be a great set of music, great set of stuff. Again, we're listening to People, Hell, and Angels. This is released in 2013. It's a compilation album, meaning that they picked songs from older albums and released quite a few different tracks that were never aired or never released onto this album as well. So that being said, let's go ahead and move on to the music. I got four songs for you guys to listen to. The first one's going to be Earth's Blues. That's going to be followed up by Somewhere. And then after that song, it's going to be Hear My Heart Train A-Comin'. And then the final song for our first set is going to be Bleeding Heart. So enjoy that set of music, guys, and I'll catch you on our break.

Alrighty, guys, this is our first break of the series. Again, for those who have not tuned, or that just tuned in, shall I say, we're listening to the Jimi Hendrix album People, Hell, and Angels. Again, this is a compilation album, and it was released in March 5th of 2013. Again, it's just a variety of music taken from older albums and a few tracks that were never released. So check this out, guys. It's a great set of music. Jimi Hendrix was working with Legacy Records, and Legacy Records, like I said, after so many years of Jimi Hendrix, they released this album and had a whole bunch of other tracks that never got to be aired on the other albums that he produced beforehand. So it's a great set of music, great set of styles, and I like it so much. For those who don't know, we're listening to the or that don't know, we are on the World Beat Hour. My name is Scott Duran, and we take music from all around the world, and we, you know, experience it. As long as it has traditional style play music, you know, African drum style music, traditional instruments from around the world incorporated into its music, we listen to the traditional style of those music, and we listen to modern versions of those music. So stick around. We got a great stuff. Again, we're listening to the Jimi Hendrix, People, Hell, and Angels. Yeah, that being said, let's go ahead and move on. I got another four set of songs for you guys. The first one's going to be Let Me Move You. Then after that is going to be Isabella. That's going to be followed by Easy Blues. And then the fourth one in our set is going to be Crash Landing. So enjoy, guys, and I'll catch you on a break.

Alrighty, ladies and gentlemen, we got another break for you guys. For those that don't know, or those that, you know, just need a refresher, we are listening to Jimi Hendrix's People, Hells, and Angels album. This is the World Beat Hour, so, you know, we're trying to incorporate a whole bunch of music. And again, it was just this Jimi Hendrix set was just so great. Thank you again to Craig Williams, who gave me all this music that's been now stored into my little audio vault system that I have here at the KSJE studios, so that way I can just pick music and play for you guys. So thank you, Craig Williams. So yeah, we left off with one of the Jimi Hendrix albums, and we took a little hiatus. So again, we got preemptively striked or taken over by Connie Mack World Series. But we're here, we're back, we're doing all of our stuff. So because you guys haven't heard in a while, let's go ahead and do my little spiel, shall we? Ladies and gentlemen, we here at KSJE Studios have a website. It is www.ksje.com. Let me say that one more time. www.ksje.com. It's a place where you can find all the things that are happening here at the KSJE Studios. It's a place where you can find things that are happening outside of the KSJE Studios. We are the cultural beacon here in Farmington, New Mexico. So we like to broadcast that and to give you guys the option to see all the cool things that are happening here in the Four Corners area. Things like classical music being played, jazz music, country music, rock music. We try to give you guys all of that here on our webpage. If you go down to a little spot that says, or you look over to the right hand side and you see a thing says regional events, click on that calendar. That calendar will pop up and it'll give you an entire list with dates and times and how much it costs to be into the events, and most times the events are free, so please check this out. And in there you guys can find anything you want to do for this weekend. There's a whole bunch of stuff on that website, on that little spot, regional events. And again, our work study, Helen Moore, tries so hard to keep it updated and accurate, and then just to give you the brand new stuff that she finds on a daily basis. So please go check out that website. It's also the place, again, where you can find information about my show, other shows that we air here at the KSJE Studios. It's also a place where you guys can donate to be part of our team. We are a publicly funded radio station, and we would love to have you guys be part of our team. It's real easy. There's a little spot you guys can give out. You give us the card information on that little website. It's all protected, all that stuff, and all that good stuff. We have our security measures and all that stuff. So yeah, give us a donation, or if you want, it gives you an address so you guys can send some for money to us. Or you can just stop by the KSJE Studios, located in the San Juan College at room 1804 in the West Classroom Complex, and we would love for you guys to stop by, and you guys can directly give us the donations and things of that nature. Again, we're publicly funded, meaning we do things a little bit different than the commercial stations, but we like to have you guys be part of our team and to continue on giving you guys the cultural beacon of the Four Corners. So please go check out that website. Please go check out the regional events. Please do that stuff. Oh, speaking of regional events, if you have an event, if you want to put your event on our calendar, you're more than welcome to do so. There's a whole little step-by-step instructions. It doesn't take long. We just need basic information, you know, time, location. If there is a entry fee, please put that in there, little descriptions and all that stuff. And yeah, give us some basic information of how to contact you or your company or your organization. So that way, when people need to contact you and get more information from you guys, we can provide that as well for them. So please go check out that website. KSJE also has social media. So please go check out our Facebook, our Instagram, our Twitter, and also our YouTube channel. Our YouTube channel has a whole bunch of different variety of stuff, like Scott Mixon's morning program, Solutions from the Streets, That's Interesting, Cop Shop, and many more. So please go check that out and give us the thumbs up, the likes, get the bell notification going for there, and do all that good stuff. Give us the thumbs up and the likes on our Instagram and our Facebook page. It lets us know how well we're doing and how much information you guys are getting absorbed in, and that way we can provide the more correct stuff that you want. So please go check that out. Please go check out all the social medias. And that's my entire spiel. So that being said, let's get back to this album. I got another four set of songs for you guys. One of them is going to be Inside Out, Hey Gypsy Boy,

Alrighty, guys. This is the last song. I wanted to say thank you guys for tuning into the World Beat Hour with me, Scott Duran, here on the KSJE 90.9 FM and 103.3 FM. Before I leave, I give you Vanilla Nova Junction Blues. Thank you guys again for tuning into the World Beat Hour. I will see you guys here next Saturday at 11 a.m. My name is Scott Duran. Bye-bye.

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1: Hi, this is Paul Ingalls. Today with a music special called Everybody Lovin' BB, celebrating the legendary blues player, singer, songwriter, and bandleader Riley B. King, known forever as BB King, and called by one publication the single most important electric guitarist of the last half of the 20th century. BB King was inducted into the Rock and Roll Hall of Fame in 1987. BB passed away in 2015 at the age of 89. But on what would have been his 100th birthday, it was announced that an all-star lineup of players and singers from several generations had recorded and would release in 2026 an album called BB King's Blues Summit 100, featuring those stars' takes on 32 of the songs that BB King made famous. The album was produced by 21st century blues star Joe Bonamassa, whom BB King mentored when Joe was about 12 years old. This hour, Joe Bonamassa will be with us to tour us through some of the best from the Celebration collection. But first, a touch of BB himself. This track, the one that turned me on to BB King, because the album Live in Cook County Jail was one my dad had in his collection. When I heard this in 1971 when I was 15 years old, you can imagine why I fell in love with BB King too.
2: I say I've been downhearted, baby, ever since the day we met.

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And you said, thanks for the snack. I let you live in my kid's house. You said it was just a shack.

0: B.B. King's dynamic, How Blue Can You Get, live in Cook County Jail. And from here on this hour, we're going to let B.B.'s many admirers that followed him pay tribute. As we get a tour of this 2026 32-track collection in tribute to B.B. King to mark his 2025 100th birth anniversary. Producer of this tribute and blues star Joe Bonamassa is online with us to tell us more about it. Joe, from where are you zooming in with us today?
1: I'm coming to you from Raleigh, Durham, North Carolina.
0: All right.
1: At the world famous DPAC here in Durham. And yeah, we're in just about the 2/3 of the way through the tour, and it's been going great. Everything's been going great so far.
0: Now, what was your original home, Joe? Where did you grow up?
1: I grew up in Utica, New York, a little town equidistant from Buffalo and New York City. So it was right in the middle of the state.
0: So, Joe, the story of this two-disc masterwork that you've put out that you called B.B. King Blues Summit 1.

0: 5 years. He was such a good guy.
1: Yeah, need to just remind folks that Beebe lived to be nearly 90. He passed away in May of 2015. You were kind of mentoring with some other greats too, even before you met Beebe, right? A buddy guy, and was it Danny Gatton? Who had scooped you up and kind of took you under their wing earlier on?
0: Well, it was everyone from James Cotton to Buddy Guy, Duke Robillard, Ronnie Earl. I ran into him early on. Clarence Gatemouth Brown ran into him early on. Danny Gatton, as you mentioned. And they were all very supportive. They were just, this is, again, you have to understand, it's like it's pre-internet. I was the prodigy kid on the East Coast. And then there was, come to find out that there was other people doing it. Derek Trucks was just starting, even though he's a little younger than me. You had people like Eric Gales, Nathan Cavallari, Kenny Wayne Shepherd, Johnny Lang, but this is, again, pre-internet. So we only hear about each other through Guitar Player magazine. Beebe was the one that gave everybody an equal chance, and was equally as generous to me as he was to Kenny Wayne Shepherd. And I call it the class of 95. It was like we were all kind of the same age, but all kind of, really started making records in the early 90s and, started to become well known. And then, we started making solo records. And then less than 10 years later, it was like I had my moment at the Albert Hall, and the rest is history. So, it's like we've all had our moments. But, the common denominator in all of this is BB King, because, they were already BB fans, obviously, but they would become your fans. And you would win them over, and then they would come to your shows, and that's the thing that BB was so conscious about, knowing that if he would let these young guns, he used to call them, open up the shows, that he was helping keeping the blues alive, and that was the whole impetus for it.
1: Right. Yeah. No, I mean, all those guys that you mentioned, they all felt a responsibility to pass it along to the next generation because they cared so much about the music that they'd played all their lives.
0: Yeah, 100%. And now that we're all in our mid-40s, late-40s, some of us, some later than others, you look back 30, 35 years ago, it was a special time because everybody was writing their own career path and following BB's bus on the road, playing theaters, these great American theaters that we have. And I used to play the same rooms as BB played when I met him. You know what I mean? So it's like, I always say, good enough for BB King, good enough for me.
1: Well, let's not go too long before we play some of this music from this great collection that you've helped cull together. How about if we start with Let the Good Times Roll? You mentioned Kenny Wayne Shepherd. Noah Hunt is on this too.
0: Yeah.
1: Talk a little bit about how this one came together.
0: Well, all of the songs we cut with my band. The backing band is myself, my co-producer Josh Smith, Travis Carlton or Calvin Turner on bass, Lamar Carter on drums, Jeff Babko or Reese Winans on keyboards, just depending on what coast we were on. And then we just cast them. I asked Kenny, it's like, hey, do you want to do the Good Times Roll with Noah? In the classic Bobby Bland, BB King, and we needed two singers. I'm like, Kenny, why don't you do that? And they were just, they nailed it. So check it out. It's actually a really good version of that song. And yes, those are real horns. And yes, it's real musicians playing everything on this.

0: Let the Good Times Roll, of course, famously recorded by B.B. King back in the day. Kenny Wayne Shepherd, Noah Hunt, Joe Bonamassa and his band from this B.B. King Blues Summit 100 collection that Joe Bonamassa has led the way on putting out in 2026. So Joe Bonamassa, all of these are covers of songs that B.B. made famous, and B.B. did his own share of covers. When you're trying to cover a tune by an iconic performer, and particularly when you are paying tribute to a singular type of blues musician and how he played, how did you approach, you know, whether you and your guitar greats and yourself present how B.B. might play something? Are you trying to copy it? Are you doing it just your own way? How do you approach this challenging sort of cover issue?
1: Well, you know, we didn't do sound alike stuff because, you know what, the world already has the originals. So everybody was just free to play it the way they felt it. And everybody would Easter egg, you know, there's certain fills and riffs that have to be in there. And we all know which ones are there. So everybody would Easter egg their, you know, they're like, okay, yep, we all get it. And then it was, you know, it was one of those things where, you know, everybody puts their own stamp on the music and puts their own spin on it because it is an all-star tribute. I'm not a fan of sound-alike stuff because we already have those versions, you know. It's impressive that you can do everything note for note, but we already have that, you know. You can just put the original on. So I wanted something that people could listen to and enjoy some of their favorite artists paying tribute to one of our all-time greats.
0: And let's move on to probably the song that most people know by B.B. King, even if you're not a blues fan, and that's his great The Thrill Is Gone. You've got Chaka Khan and Eric Clapton. Now, maybe this is a good example of how you pulled this one off. You said your band is playing on it. Do you ship tapes out, the files out for people to join in, or did some people get into a studio with you together?
1: Well, Chaka sang it in a studio with us, not when the song went down, but she came and we were there. Eric did it at his home in Columbus. Thank you to Simon Climie, his longtime producer, for helping facilitate that. You know, The Thrill Is Gone, we had two options. We either had to find somebody young, fearless, who just wanted to be involved, who could nail it, or two icons, because it's an iconic song. You cannot do a B.B. King tribute record without doing The Thrill Is Gone. So we were lucky enough to get two icons singing an iconic song for another icon.

0: All right, the thrill is gone from the B.B. King Blues Summit 100, produced by Joe Bonamassa. Joe's on the line with us from the road. On the road again. He's right now, he's touring in North Carolina, where I spent about 12 years of my career and started my radio career there too, not far from where you are tonight. Joe, going back to those early days, though, just a couple more questions about that. I mean, a Wikipedia page will say that, you know, Joe Bonamassa opened for B.B. King at the age of 12 or 13 or whatever. But does that mean that you did a lot of dates, or did you do just a few? What were the earliest instances of that?
1: Well, I was in school as well. So we would do three, and then 2 weeks later, do another three, whenever he was on the East Coast. You know what I mean? You know, there was not until I was off, you know, I was more of an adult, that I would do those B.B. King Blues Festival summer tours. I estimate over the years, the 25 years I knew him, I did probably about 100 shows with him. Each were different, but great in their own way. Mm-hmm.
0: And so you crossed paths with him all the time over the ensuing 25 years then, is what you're saying.
1: Yeah, last time I saw him was right before he stopped playing on the road, around September of 2014 was the last time I saw him.
0: As you got to be older, I'm sure at age 12, it's sort of intimidating and you don't have, you know, really the lived experience to understand or feel what a person even brings to that kind of friendship or relationship. But as you got a little bit older, what was that connection like with B.B. King for you? And what are the sort of elements about him that as a person that made it a nice thing for you?
1: He doled out the same advice to everyone. You know, you can ask Kenny Wayne Shepherd about this. We have the same story, even though we were not in the same room. You know, he would always be like, Joe, keep doing what you're doing. Watch your money and watch the women. That was his advice to anybody who would listen.
0: And he wasn't trying to coach anybody to play. I mean, I've seen interviews with him. I saw a great one with Bob Costas. B.B. famously said to him, and many other interviewers probably, is that if you took up guitar today, you'd be playing chords better than me tomorrow, right?
1: Right.
0: He had a very special thing that he could do. Is there anything from a musician standpoint that you pick up or emulate from him, knowing how he played Lucille and how he played an audience?
1: Well, his vocal and the guitar would just be a natural transition. When he stopped singing, he started playing guitar, and his tone and his phrasing were very lyrical. So it would be like when the vocals stopped, the guitar sang. It wasn't played, it was sung. And then when he would stop playing, he would sing again. And it was all in service of the song. I mean, the other thing is, like, you have to understand, like, when we put this record together, is that we went extensively through his catalog. I mean, he had some real bangers. I mean, he had some real big songs. And we tried to get to them all, but, you know, at some point we had a finite amount of time. And we were touring at the same time, trying to make this thing and trying to get it out, you know, at least announced by his 100th birthday. So, you know, we did a good job. I'm very proud of the record. I'm very proud of the performances on the record.
0: We're dropping the needle on some of these 32 tracks. I think maybe I should, so as not to bury the lead, is kind of roll through some of the names of people that you've got on this album. And I have them in front of me, so I won't count on you to remember them all.
1: Yeah.
0: And I may not get to them all, but there's Kingfish Ingram. There's Michael McDonald, Susan Tedeschi, Derek Trucks. We already heard from Kenny Wayne Shepherd. We heard from Chaka Khan and Eric Clapton, Slash, Shamika Copeland, and Miles Kennedy. Can't wait to talk about that one. Buddy Guy's on it, of course. Jimmy Vaughn, Bobby Rush, Jimmy Hall, Larry Carlton, Larkin Poe, some of my new favorites, Keb Moe. I guess I'll stop there and I'll pick up the list a little bit later so I don't get too exhausted. But let's pick another track, that maybe one that you could remember that you especially love.
1: Well, I'll tell you a great example is we originally recorded about 24 songs at Sunset Sound, just instrumental beds. And then we had a wish list. And then one of the first songs we pitched was Don't Answer the Door to Marcus King. Josh and I had heard Marcus sing that song at one of our Keeping the Blues Alive cruises, and he nailed it. So I was like, Marcus, we got a song for you. Sure, man. What is it? Don't Answer the Door. Oh, I love that one. I'm like, great. And he nails it. And Marcus is one of the artists like DK Harrell and some of the younger people that never met B.B., but had such reverence for his music.

Don't Answer the Door with Marcus King from the B.B. King Blues Summit 100 album. And more from that tribute double disc to B.B. King with Joe Bonamassa right after a break.

0: I'm Paul Ingles. We've called today's music special Everybody Lovin' BB, because that's the point of the 2026 special album release produced by blues man Joe Bonamassa called BB King Blues Summit 100. Joe Bonamassa, as a preteen back in the mid-1990s, was among the blues prodigies that BB King lent a hand to, letting the very young Joe show off his blues chops as an opener to some of his shows. BB King passed in 2015 at the age of 89. In 2025, when BB would have turned 100, Joe Bonamassa and his band backed a bevy of music greats, playing the songs that BB King made famous in his long and illustrious blues career. The result? 32 tracks in the double disc BB King's Blues Summit 100. Since this show is mostly about spotlighting these tribute tracks, I feel like I should cross-reference the two-hour radio special that we released in the days after BB died in 2015. You can search for it online, starting with the letters PRX. It stands for the Public Radio Exchange. So PRX, then BB King Specials, and you'll find all those BB King shows, and this one too, with our guest Joe Bonamassa. Joe, let me ask you this. Remind us, how much of BB's music did he write himself?
1: He wrote some, but you know, The Thrill Is Gone as a cover. You know, a lot of his songs were covers. You know, like a lot of the, you know, he wasn't like prolific like Muddy Waters or Willie Dixon, you know, type like that. But I think he's a co-writer on Chains and Things, which Gary Clark Jr. did a wonderful job with. He was more prolific as a writer in the early 50s than he was in the 70s.
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0: Changing Things, Joe Bonamassa, Gary Clark Jr. featured as the track masters on the B.B. King Blues Summit 100 that were touring with producer and blues great Joe Bonamassa. Joe, so glad that you are cutting some time out to talk about this massive project. You mentioned this a little bit earlier, but say a little bit more about how you went about recruiting your cast of musicians for this project, how you matched certain songs with certain folks, or did you ask a few of them to pick a favorite?
1: Well, initially we had a list of the first volume that we did, the first 25 songs, we cast pretty quickly. We just had a wish list and it got filled up pretty fast. Then as people would come in, then we were kind of doing like Paul Rogers wanted a certain version of Nightlife. He wanted the Blues is King version of Nightlife. So we had already cut Nightlife in more of the traditional BB Willie Nelson style, but you know, the Blues is King version, which is the small ensemble, a lot of reverb. So we're like, yeah, we'll do a sound alike for you. And so we sent that to Paul, and he just nailed the vocal. But you know, it just goes to show you that how hip, you know, Paul Rogers, one of the most iconic, amazing singers of rock and roll that has ever decided to pick up a microphone. And he is so steeped in the blues, because you could tell by his work with Free that he was hip enough to go, no, I'll do Nightlife, but I want to do Blues is King, which, you know, I mean, is one of the BB's greatest vocals ever recorded.
0: Well, before we hear that Paul Rogers vocal, let's listen to a little of that great original BB King vocal on Nightlife.
2: Well,

0: The iconic nightlife, Paul Rodgers taking the lead vocal, Joe Bonamassa producing, his band playing behind it, from the B.B. King Blues Summit 100, released in 2026. 32 tracks and an amazing list of stars. Okay, I'm going to start naming a few others that I didn't mention before. Aloe Black, who I like a lot. Kim Wilson, also Mark Broussard. Robin Ford is on here. Ivan Neville makes a guest vocal appearance. George Benson. All right, let's talk about George Benson. I mean, talk about one of the greats. There must be a better world somewhere. I do love B.B. King's version of this one. How did this one come about?
1: Well, we asked George, and my producer, who produces my solo records, Kevin Shirley, he'd done some like Chuck Berry, cover records and Chubby Checker cover records with George in the last, 5-6 years. And I was like, we should get George to come out on this BB thing. And initially, George was like, I don't really know why you're asking me. I'm not a blues guy. And I said, well, BB has name checked you in many interviews as being one of his favorite guitar players. I'm like, really? He's like, yeah. I'm like, dude, you were one of his guys. So Josh Smith flew out to Phoenix while I was in Europe touring with another band and captured this vocal. And on this particular track, because George had not been playing guitar for a while, he just wanted to sing. So it's George Benson on vocals and Josh Smith on guitar, driving up the middle between a George Benson style approach and a B.B. King approach. And I thought that the track came out really wonderful. And I mean, what an icon. George is one of the most talented musicians to ever do music, in my opinion.

0: There Must Be a Better World Somewhere with George Benson on the vocal. Joe Bonamassa's on the line with us talking about the B.B. King Blues Summit 100 collection, 32 tracks. And you're passing the torch in a lot of ways. We talked earlier about how B.B. King and Buddy Guy were very aware of trying to encourage young players like yourself and all the other ones that you mentioned coming out from what you call the class of 95 in order to make sure that the blues would be around for the next generation. And you've got some performers here that are the next generation too. I'm looking at this track by Larkin Poe. I mean, these guys are probably half your age sort of, aren't they?
1: Don't remind me, but yeah, I think they're in their early 30s. So I probably got them by at least 18 or 19 years.
0: Okay. All right. I was pushing it a little bit. Sorry about that. They're definitely half my age, but I am so encouraged by watching these two ladies play with so much respect and authenticity for the blues. And you've got them on one of your tracks here, one of BB's favorite tracks, Don't You Want a Man Like Me. Talk about working with these young ladies.
1: Well, you know, they're great. I've been fans of theirs since they initially came out. They've been on several of our Keeping the Blues Alive cruises, and I've watched them grow over the years. And, you know, Rebecca is one of the premier singers, and Megan as well. And Megan plays great pedal steel, slide, you know, lap steel guitar, which is extremely difficult, and nails that riff right off the bat, you know, and two very talented women that, you know, they have that sibling thing. The harmonies are super tight because it's just there's something that happens when two sisters or two brothers sing. It's like the Everly Brothers or, you know, Aretha's sisters, when, you know, all of that. There's a tightness to the harmony, and there's a symbiotic relationship because they're related by blood, you know. And so when we got the tracks back, we're just very impressed. And it's, you know, one of the standouts of the record.

0: one of the things I will say is it's impossible for me to pick a favorite track on the record because everybody brought it. Nobody didn't bring it. That was something that I was really proud of. And that's the respect for B.B. King.
1: That's what's fun about this. And, of course, the other fun thing is that we can sample 10 of them, and there's still 22 that people will not have heard from our little sampler tour here today. Well, I'm not going to put you on the spot to say what we should play out with, but I'm just going to pick one and say, why don't we play out with Buddy Guy and Sweet Little Angel and just say a little bit of a note about pulling him. He's an old pal of yours, too, back into this project.
0: Yeah. Well, Buddy and Bobby Rush, we were lucky enough to get, people that knew him since the 40s, Buddy and Bobby Rush go all the way back to the early days. And still, keeping the blues alive. So, I mean, what a great thing to have, icons like that on the record. I'm just proud of the whole thing. So it was a labor of love for sure for me.
1: Joe Bonamassa is the producer, and his band's playing behind every one of 32 tracks on B.B. King's Blues Summit 100. You can find it wherever you find your music. Joe, thanks for spending some time. It's an honor to talk to you, really. And I hope the road goes on forever for you as it did for B.B. And thanks for keeping the blues alive.
0: No problem. Thank you for having me on. And it was a great chat about B.B. And all of his friends.
2: I've got a sweet little angel. And I love the way she spreads her wings. Yes, I say I got a sweet little angel. People, I love the way she spreads her wings. Well, but she's

0: I think you better leave that alone. Ain't nothing wrong with that.
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3: It had been a while since we spoke with Terry Tempest Williams here on Travel with Rick Steves. When we recorded our last conversation with Terry back in 2019, she had just written the book Erosion, Essays of Undoing. We tried to make sense of the losses many of us felt at the time and attempts to discredit science and to stifle efforts to address the causes of global warming. Since then, we've been through a pandemic, and now a second Trump administration keeps us on our toes as they unravel protections for people, wildlife, and the environment on an astonishing scale. Terry's known for her environmental and conservation activism, as a gifted writer and speaker, and as an educator in her native Utah and at the Harvard Divinity School. When we heard she had a new book coming out, we knew it was time to reconnect and to hear how she's been responding to the latest challenges in our world. The hour ahead is the heart-to-heart conversation we had. You could explain some of the anxiety and discord that America's living through today as symptoms of a kind of long COVID, a long COVID that all of our society is experiencing and struggling with together. The world we've known seems to be disappearing, and that actually provides an opportunity for us to make our world a better place to call home. That's the opinion of author and environmental activist Terry Tempest Williams. She explores the kind of courage and awareness required of us to bring about a more cohesive future, and that's the point of her latest book. It's called The Glorians, Visitations from the Holy Ordinary. It's all about finding beauty in our fellow creatures and in our relationships with the people we encounter day after day. Terry's been a favorite guest of ours here on Travel with Rick Steves over the years, and a lot has happened in the 7 years since she's been with us. Let's find out what she's been observing, learning, and thinking about along the way. Terry, thanks for being here.
4: Rick, it's such a pleasure. I feel like I've come to Mecca here in your own home ground.
3: Well, so. If you've read your books, I think Mecca's come to us. So it's a nice convergence here.
4: Anyway, you're a hero of mine, and thank you for your guidance all over the world.
3: Well, thank you, because we both are into travel. Mine requires a plane ticket, and yours just, we'll talk about what yours requires, but it's just so fun to immerse myself in your thinking and in your writing, and I find it quite inspiring. Now, we've talked several times. We've celebrated your book, The Hour of Land, where you explored the personal topography of America's national parks. We've talked about your book, When Women Were Birds, where you explored the power of women's stories and why speaking truth matters. And we've talked about your book, Erosion, Essays of Undoing, where you explored the environmental impact of Trump's first administration. And each of those was a great conversation. And now in your latest book, The Glorians, we're exploring something else. Tell us, basically, the book's called The Glorians, Visitations from the Holy Ordinary. I guess a good way to start is, just very briefly, because we'll get deeper into it, but just so we know the context, what are Glorians and what are Visitations from the Holy Ordinary?
4: I think it's this conversation. I think yesterday walking along the ocean, you know, the edge of the ocean, it was so exquisite just knowing that there are orcas underneath. And, you know, I think it's about paying attention and the idea that if we are present, we will know what to do. The Glorians, what is a Glorian? I had 4 points of a definition, thoughtful, resonant, I thought. And at the last minute of the last hour, I pulled that definition because I thought, who am I to define the ineffable? The Glorians came out of a dream. May I share it with you quickly?
5: Please do.
4: It's the one dream that I can remember the date, March 20th, 2020, exactly a week when the world was shut down from the pandemic, as you know. And the dream I had was this. I was in Cambridge in the dream, crossed the gates into Harvard Yard. It was resplendent fall, red maples, golden beech trees, bronze oaks. I knew I had to get to the tower. There is no tower. I turn. There is the tower with two entry points, a direct staircase to the top and a spiral staircase to the side. I choose the spiral staircase, around, around, around. When I'm on top, I realize I'm standing in Cassandra's temple. I have the direct feeling that I've forgotten something. I hear my name called. I turn. There's a woman, professor, with students behind her, going up the direct path. The gate is locked. And she says, "Terry, do you remember the vow you made to us?" And I said, "Remind me." And she said, "Your vow is the epic documentation of the Glorians." And I woke up and I thought, what is a Glorian? And I was haunted by it.
5: Is this a word, or did you make up this word?
4: I think it came to me. You know, it came to you
5: because it should be a word, and it came to you, and you remembered that dream. That's quite an accomplishment.
4: Well, my grandmother schooled us well. She was a self-taught Jungian.

0: in the dark.
1: Oh, I love that.
0: So I can wake up in the middle of the night with it and jot something down. Because dreams are like little butterflies. They flutter by.
1: You're right. And if you don't pay attention, they vanish. Okay. So I did write it down.
0: This is Travel with Rick Steves, and today we're visiting with Terry Tempest Williams to hear how the crazy times we've been living in since the pandemic have inspired her latest book. The book's called The Glorians, Visitations from the Holy Ordinary. Terry's known for writing more than 24 books, books that often deal with ecological issues, personal spirituality, and the pressures on American democracy. Her many awards include a Lifetime Achievement Award by the Los Angeles Times for her work focusing on the American West. Terry teaches as a writer in residence at the Harvard Divinity School, and she also lives with her husband in the arid desert in her home state of Utah. Now, you've got an interesting world, we should make it clear, because in one way you're in academia. You're at Harvard Divinity School in Boston in a very urban setting, and the eddy in your river, I think, is Utah in an arid desert with your husband, Brooke.
1: That's right.
0: And you split that. And then this dream was when COVID was sweeping across our world, and you got on an airplane just in the nick of time, and you scampered back to your eddy, and you hunkered down, and that was the lockdown calculus. You had a sense. And this book is dealing, I think in a lot of ways, as you called it, with the human cost of COVID. And you say, it's like we all had long COVID. I was very worried about long COVID.
1: I was too.
0: In the day. The long COVID, it's your metaphor for the anxiety and the discord that we're feeling today in a world that we once knew, but now we don't feel like we know it. In COVID, we had to create distance in order to survive. But now that distance is kind of causing a problem. Talk a little more about long, your metaphor of the anxiety in our country today as long COVID.
1: You know, we have not grieved. When you think about, we have lost over 1 million citizens, and we have not grieved. We have not had a national ceremony to really acknowledge what we lost, the people we lost. The time, I see it with my students, the times they lost of socialization. And I think if we do not grieve properly, then our grief will come out sideways.
0: That's a life skill, is grieving, I think.
1: It is.
0: You have to let yourself grieve.
1: And grief is love. And I think if we do not grieve individually, together, collectively, it comes out sideways through violence, through depression. Sometimes I wonder, Rick, if that isn't what January 6th was about on some level.
0: So in our inability to grieve with the loss of COVID in so many ways, I mean, there was the numbers of people who died and more. That was probably a consequence of politicizing that whole nightmare in our society.
1: I know, as if we didn't have enough to hold.
0: Yeah. Well, and that's another part of your book is that, you know, then comes President Trump, and it's like a double whammy. And now we have the impacts on our emotions and our unresolved grief from the pandemic, combined with the unraveling of all these social and government norms by our current administration. And our society is struggling to keep up with this change and how to deal with it and how to maintain what we embrace as fundamental to who we are as humans.
1: And it was a time of great societal metamorphosis. I mean, the whole unrest on the streets with George Floyd. In the American West, as you well know, 8 million acres were burning that summer. We couldn't breathe. And that became another statement that I was so aware of. George Floyd, that litany, I cannot breathe, I cannot breathe. Those of us living in the American West, we couldn't breathe.
0: Right.
1: We couldn't see.
0: So Terry, we've survived COVID and we have some lingering effects. And I'd like to kind of imagine our society after having survived our President Trump. We're looking for what you call a more cohesive future. How do you see us getting through the challenges presented by our political reality and COVID?
1: It's such a great question, Rick. I can only speak for myself, and that's been going deeper.
0: Mm-hmm.
1: You know, I think there's something deeper than hope. And that is engagement. And for Brooke and me, it really has been adhering to our community. You know, we had 5 flash floods in a matter of weeks in the summer of 2024.

Or we live in a community of about 250 people. Most of us are there because we want to be left alone. And yet when you have these kinds of epic sheet floods in a matter of minutes, you convene with your neighbors very, very quickly because we need each other. And out of those floods, our community has deepened. Our community has become more engaged. It's not just the radical environmentalists in our valley that are saying we need to think about climate, but actually the Mormons and the mega supporters who are saying it can no longer be about private property rights. It has to be about each other.

Terry Tempest Williams writes creative nonfiction, and as writer-in-residence at Harvard Divinity School since 2017, she's been invited to contemplate and write about the spiritual implications of climate change. She's with us today to share what she's been observing and learning in her book called The Glorians. We'll look at how we can use a traveler's sense of discovery even when we're staying close to home as Terry continues as our guide today on Travel with Rick Steves.

0: Terry Tempest Williams is a much-honored author with roots in the American West who writes about our relationship with the natural world. She's our special guest today on Travel with Rick Steves. Terry's just released her book called The Glorians, Visitations from the Holy Ordinary. So, Terry, in your book, you talked about finding grace where you least expect it, and that a Glorian is a moment of grace. Let's talk about grace.
1: I started out thinking I was writing a book about grace, because in the tradition I was raised, and I'm certainly not Orthodox, being a Mormon, we didn't have a practice of grace. We didn't really even discuss grace, which is so important in other religious traditions.
0: Because I'm a Lutheran, and Luther is all about grace.
1: Exactly.
0: That's how Luther distinguishes himself from the Roman Catholic norm of 500 years ago.
1: You know, I think for Mormons, it's a pragmatic religion. You do rather than be. At least that's my assessment. So I was interested in grace. What is it? Unbidden, unexpected, undeserved. And that to me became really the bedrock of the Glorian. Most simply, when you think about the Holy Ordinary, it was an ant. It was spring. Our coyote blossom was in full bloom, these beautiful magenta blossoms, and the wind had blown them all off. Our patio was strewn with them. I thought, I'm going to run in and get a basket so I can save them. I came back, and as you can imagine, the wind blew them in the other direction. There was one blossom left, and I bent down to pick it up, and it moved. Six legs, an ant, carrying this little parachute in its mandibles. What do we do in the pandemic when we have the gift of time? We follow. I followed that ant all across the patio. And just as I think it's going to fall off the patio to the desert itself, attending ants appear out of nowhere, lift the blossom up. The ant goes down to the desert, place it back in its mandibles. They disappear. It goes on its way. I'm still following. Up ahead, I see a huge prickly pear patch, and I think that's it. Impaled. Over. Again, three more attending ants come. They lift, turn, go around, not impaled, disappear. It continues on its way. I can tell you probably 20 minutes later, I see this clay-covered fist rising from the desert floor. It goes toward the entrance to the ant colony, lays its blossom down. Dozens and dozens of worker ants come, shred the blossom into tiny, tiny pieces, disappear, and I imagine that they're lining the pathway to the queen.
0: You see, anybody can see that, but most people don't see that.
1: Well, it was a Glorian. And suddenly, this word that I couldn't identify became a moment of grace.
0: So as I read your book, The Glorians, Terry, I feel like you're just a more developed thinker than me. But key to both of our work is observing keenly, and then to share it in a way that inspires people to embrace the sensuality of life even more deeply. And part of that is that Corona bonus. For the first time in 25 years, you didn't have to leave your valley.
1: And I realized what a privilege that was.
0: I had the same thing. And I had to develop what I called employing a traveler's mindset
1: home. How did you do that?
0: Well, let's talk about that, but we'll take just a quick break. This is Travel with Rick Steves. We're joined by Terry Tempest Williams, and her new book is The Glorians, Visitations from the Holy Ordinary. It's a collection of essays and personal stories about finding grace where you least expect it, restoring our connection to the natural world, and making sense of our time of rapid change and heightened conflict. Terry, I was just talking about how I had developed a new mindset, which I called employing the traveler's mindset, even when we can't travel. I said, I can't change this. I got to embrace it. So when I'm walking home, I see a snail on top of a fence. I think escargot, you know.
1: I love that.
0: I think I am stuck at home now, but I'm going to have the same traveler's mindset. And for me, that would mean curiosity, appreciating community, embracing the wonder of things, to go slow, to be thankful, and to be in the moment. That's the challenge. And your book is all about that. For you, you wrote, "Time is listening to birdsong." What a beautiful concept of time. Mm. We don't do it. How many people ever sit and listen to birdsong?
1: And I think, you know, people were saying to me, weren't you lonely, just stuck out there in the desert? Anything but. And yeah. I realized my community was not just my own species, but says Phoebe, ravens, eagles dipping their beaks in the Colorado River.
0: I love it. Yeah.
1: Coyotes. It was a night sky of stars.
0: You talked about how wild animals were moving back into the urban spaces in Utah and all across the world. And I talk about how the locals in Rome, without tourists, were taking back their public squares. They were reclaiming their Piazza Navonas.
1: I love that. And what does that tell us about our hunger? That we have is time.
0: Again, COVID was, it's a gift. And what are we going to do with that gift?
1: It's also terrifying. You know, I think my brother almost died, Hank, and he came to live with us for 3 months as we tended to him. And
0: your pod went from 2 to 3.
1: That's right. And 2 dogs and 2 cats. But, you know, when we brought Hank home to the desert, he could barely walk from the car to our place. When he left, he was walking 9 miles a day. And that was grace.
0: That is beautiful. And during my corona bonus time, during my sabbatical from the frantic, be productive, be efficient world, I learned how to like dogs. I learned how to cook.
1: Yes.
0: I even learned how to like washing dishes. People who saw me goes, who are you?
1: Dishes, washing dishes. That was my favorite thing. Brooke did the cooking. I did the dishes.
0: Yeah.
1: You know, I have to tell you this one story because you talk about birdsong. You know, I was teaching during the time over what at that time was this bizarre thing called Zoom, which now is part of our everyday life. And the class ended, and I said, let's just, you know, no one wanted to leave.
0: Right.
1: And so there was this moment of silence when we were all supposed to check out. And suddenly, there was a bird from India. There was a bird answering from Cambridge. There were our ravens answering from Utah. There was a cacophony of bird songs, conversations, all over the world with students all over the world. And for 30 minutes, grace, unplanned, unbidden, unrehearsed, we just listened to the birds of our home ground talk to one another.
0: Now that relates to the letter you wrote to your students at Harvard Divinity School. And you wrote, I think this is exactly what you wrote, this is a time to absorb, to walk, to reflect, to read, to ponder, and help where and when we can. Our task is to pay attention and listen. That's a prescription for finding beauty in a broken world, isn't it? Creating beauty in a struggling world.
1: And the students rose to that occasion, and they ended up creating what we called a coyote chaplaincy, this correspondence between the students from the Harvard Divinity School with the healthcare workers at the University of Utah Medical Center. It was beautiful. They organized themselves. They created a curriculum of poetry, of photographs, letter writing, even a rock star concert. And to be of use was also part of what the pandemic allowed us to do.
0: Tell me a little bit about, as a teacher at a divinity school, and you know, one of the great divinity schools in the country, you're training people how to be pastors, but you're training more than that too, right?
1: You know, in the almost 10 years I've been there, and this is my last semester, what I've noticed is a shift, that the majority of our students are now coming to be of use, to be chaplains, to be leaders of nonprofit, to think about social justice, environmental justice, climate, not just priests and pastors or even theologians. And that's interesting to me.
0: Mm-hmm.
1: Most of my classes were taught in the Emerson Chapel, the Divinity Chapel, where he gave his radical address to 6 graduating seniors. And his first paragraph in that address, it was 1838, was the refulgent spring, and it was all about nature. And then at the end, what he said to them, and also a very crowded small chapel full of doubters, priests and pastors, he said, "Your God is too small." And that remark, his remarks, got him banned from Harvard for 30 years.
0: Huh.
1: And, you know, I think the students realize they come from a radical tradition. So many of my students were asking, what are the spiritual implications of climate collapse? And it was a privilege to be able to learn and explore with them, 15 students in the Emerson Chapel, sitting in a circle.
0: I love that. And every time you go back to Utah, you're like beachcombing after a storm, and you take that to your classroom in Harvard, and it metastasizes. I use that word in a positive way.
1: Yeah.
0: Through the thinking of our society.
1: You know, some people said it must be a schizophrenic life, but as
0: no.
1: you suggested, it was a balanced life. One informed the other.
0: Our guest today on Travel with Rick Steves is Terry Tempest Williams. Her latest book is called The Glorians, Visitations from the Holy Ordinary. You'll find Terry's earlier visits with us in the notes we post with this week's show at ricksteves.com/radio. You know, when I'm reading Glorian, I keep thinking, wow, Utah in the desert. And then your unleashed way of describing things that can be so inspirational. I mean, I'm trying to even think in the way you would describe it, maybe, you know, the desert in Utah, so arid yet so fertile. It's like your soul's luxurious spa.
1: It's also a brutal place, you know. I can't recommend moving there. last summer, it got to 116 degrees.
0: Oh, yeah.
1: It's an acquired taste. It's an erosional landscape.
0: Let's talk about heat, because you wrote about that in quite a lot of depth in The Glorians. You've been tuned into heat in many, many ways.
1: And I don't do well with heat.
0: I don't either. I'm in Seattle for good reason.
1: Yeah. No, when you're in the Arctic or, you know, in even Salt Lake City, you can always put on more clothes when you're cold.
0: Yeah.
1: Unless you want to be perpetually naked,
0: right.
1: You know, you have to adjust.
0: I love the way you embrace storms that are about to hit. Tell us a little bit about the storms with Brooke, your husband, in the arid backcountry of Utah.
1: Maybe with a name like Tempest, I'm drawn to it.
0: There you go. Terry Tempest Williams.
1: But Brooke and I took to putting bowls of water around our patio because at that time, you know, 8 million acres in the American West were on fire. I think about the heat dome that Washington was experiencing during those months. And we would get mixed flocks of birds coming from California, coming from New Mexico, coming from all over. And they were parched. They were panting. And so when we would have these downpours, we would take out our bowls and they would be filled. And the birds would come. The deer would come. Even at night, the coyotes would come close. That's how parched it was. I mean, yes, the desert is very romantic in its essence. It's also brutal. And without water, you die.
0: It's interesting. It's peaceful, it's brutal, it's arid, but it's full of life.
1: It's the full range, which is why we love it.
0: And it's in high contrast almost.
1: All the time.
0: Like when it rains, it rains.
1: All the time.
0: I got to say, I've got this image, excuse me, but of you and your husband naked in a torrential downpour, sudsing each other up.
1: Well,
0: I don't know. Tell me about it.
1: You know,
0: most people, when it's pouring down rain, they run inside. I got, hey, Brooke, let's go outside.
1: Well, you could call it madness, you know, with the heat and all and the isolation, but we just ran and got a bar of soap. We were so excited, and we did just start, you know, bathing.
0: Literally bathing, because you could wash your hair literally in the rain.
1: It was that wild and beautiful.
0: Beautiful. You must just feel like in some fantasy, otherworldly paradise.
1: It's the full range, Rick, because, you know, one day a friend came and we were out on the porch and I saw her turn red. You know, she started sweating. She goes, Terry, do you think we could go inside? You know, you kind of lose your mind. But when I walked her back to the car, I heard this flapping sound and I realized the soles of my sandals were delaminating. You know, it's hot. It's searing.
0: Oh, my goodness. Yeah.
1: But then I have to say, when we were having those flash floods, it was terrifying. And, you know, when Rilke says beauty is the beginning of terror, I think it's just the opposite in the desert. Terror is the beginning of beauty. And you know how you think about dumb deaths, where you hear that someone just walked off a cliff?
0: Yeah.
1: I almost had a dumb death because when the flash flood was coming, it was the fifth one, and I thought, I want to see this.
0: Yeah, yeah.
1: From beginning to end, You smell it before you hear it. You hear it before you see it. And when that wall of water turns the corner, it is like looking into the face of God, and it is not human.
0: Wow.
1: And everything was collapsing around me in the arroyo. The water was rushing, and I thought, oh my God, I'm going to be next. I'm going to be swept away. And I ran. But it's almost like you can't not look. And I think that's the gift of the desert for me, living there 30 years, is the desert has taught me not to look away, no matter how terrifying.
0: It grabs you by the lapels and it says,
1: exactly.
0: This is me, I'm nature, you're part of it.
1: And we are part of it. And I think that's the humbling aspect.
0: And how many people
1: of being
0: have,
1: present.
0: How many people have sensed a coming storm like an animal would? You know how animals flutter all the way. You did. You smelled it first, then you heard it, and then you felt it.
1: And I think anyone who lives, you know, close to the land, in the places they call home, do experience that. And I think that is one of the spiritual implications of climate collapse. We cannot continue to center ourselves when we see everything that is happening around us.
0: And when you've experienced it as intimately and with abandon as you feel the pain of losing it more keenly than somebody who's always in shelter. It's the same as travel.
1: Yes.
0: When you travel, you humanize the world.
1: Yes.
0: When you sense your environment, you get intimate, you become part of it. And it was mesmerizing for me to read about how you and Brooke would watch the weather. I mean, he would count the seconds from the crack of the lightning to the thunder, and then he'd do the arithmetic for you and say, darling, that's 5 seconds, 1 mile. I think that is so cool. And then you'd watch the powerful weather sweeping over you, and it reminded me. And again, I have these diamond in the rough experiences like that when I'm traveling, but it'll be in the context of I'm in Norway. I'm at the head of a fjord, sitting on a chair at the end of the fjord, watching and feeling the weather rumble up the fjord, the clouds and the waves rumbling together until they reach the end of the bay where I'm sitting. Or up high in the Swiss Alps in a valley that's just me and a few log cabins, and suddenly it's a thunderstorm. And I remember writing down, it feels like God's bowling alley. Oh,
1: I love that.
0: God's bowling alley. And I thought, I know what this is, but 500 years ago, without science, what did the people who built these log cabins think? These are magic moments for me, and you get them without even leaving home.
1: Well, I love what you say about sensing. It is, you know, if someone said, what do you do all day? And I get asked that a lot. I watch clouds.

0: When British author Robert McFarlane reviewed Terry Tempest Williams' latest book, he called The Glorians a book like no other I've read. It has the fierceness and strangeness of light returning after an eclipse. Terry helps us look at the night in a new light as we continue our conversation in just a minute on Travel with Rick Steves.
1: Poaching is a major threat to our country's wildlife. 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

0: For Terry Tempest Williams, a Glorian can be something ordinary, often overlooked, inviting us to dream a new world into being. It's also the title of her latest book, as Terry helps us find the beauty, mystery, and sense of what's sacred in our world, today on Travel with Rick Steves. Terry, another thing I was fascinated by in your book is how, when it comes to sensing our existence on this planet and our connection with nature, the night. You seem to thrive at night. Now, as a tour guide, I'm always looking for magic moments. Many of them are after bedtime. Talk about the brilliance of a nighttime sky in rural Utah.
1: You know, I didn't appreciate that we are a dark sky community. I also didn't realize that southern Utah is one of the darkest places on the planet. That surprised me. And when on a new moon, which is no moon, the moon is hidden, darkened, you stand under the Milky Way, and it's not just a sweep of stars, liquefied like milk. It becomes dimensional. It's like a hologram, and you literally felt you were part of the universe.
0: Now, you mentioned just earlier International Dark Sky Community. I didn't even know this existed, but apparently, what, there's 43 of these in the world and 30 of them are in Utah?
1: It's really astonishing, and it does...
0: And this means it's a society that realizes, hey, there is a thing called light pollution, and if you're going to have a light in this community, you have to put a hood on it so it doesn't mess up other people's darkness.
1: And again, we have a lot of different political viewpoints, spiritual viewpoints in the valley where we live. This is the unifying factor. People love the night sky of stars, and they are protecting it, preserving it.
0: So do you have a relationship with any stars or constellations? Because as kids, you know, we all have our favorite one we find. When you look up in the sky with a Milky Way that is a blanket like probably 2% of us have ever really seen, what's your relationship with all that?
1: You know, I love when Orion's Belt appears. I know that the fall is coming. I love the time of year when the Big Dipper stands on its ladle.
0: Yeah.
1: You know, and it's like it's standing there on top of, just above Castleton Tower.
0: Yeah.
1: I love the Pleiades. I love Cygnus. You know, Arne Ness, who was one of the founders of Deep Ecology, used to say, city lights are a conspiracy against higher thoughts.
0: I like that. I even wrote that down. City lights are a conspiracy against higher thoughts. That's a cool thing.
1: And I remember taking my niece to the planetarium in New York City, and I screamed. My niece was so embarrassed. The narrator said, "This is what the night sky used to look like." And without thinking, I screamed, "It still does." You know, it still does.
0: There's a self-defeating attitude right there, isn't it? Like it's gone.
1: It's,
0: no, it's
1: like
0: not
1: what
0: gone.
1: We forget. And I think to our listeners, find that night sky of stars and watch that hologram embrace you.
0: You wrote that stars say yes. They invite us to dream.
1: I feel that. You know, they're like
0: pretty,
1: eyes.
0: Yeah.
1: It's also where I feel my ancestors. You know, when my mother passed in 1987 from ovarian cancer, I was with her in that last breath. Our family was. I remember leaving her body and looking up at the full moon, and forever that full moon is the illumination of her face. When Brooke and I fell in love, it was one line, and you know, when you fall in love, it's all sappy and wonderful, but we were under a night sky in the desert, and Brooke said, you know, it's not the stars, it's the spaces between the stars. And that was the moment I fell in love with him.
0: Wow. You know, I was jealous when you wrote about walking with your grandmother at night, because I wanted to do that. I wasn't that clued in to do that, but I could have. She had so much to share. And then you said, now she's an ancestor. You made a point, and you did it again. You did it in the book, but you just did it in our conversation.
1: I feel the closest to my ancestors at night. I also...
0: But the word ancestor, I mean, departed loved ones.
1: Yes.
0: They really are ancestors.
1: They
0: You're seeing it in a bigger sweep of things.
1: And my brothers who have passed are new ancestors. But I think that we have the capacity, each of us, to develop a night vision.
0: Yeah.
1: The longer we're out in the darkness, the more we see. Suddenly what looks like just silhouettes, you can see a deep red-blue appear. The eye shine of animals, coyotes' eyes are red, deer's eyes are blue. I wonder what human eyes are to them.
0: Do you know the term UFO? But did you know there's something called UES?
1: I did not. What is it?
0: Well, I learned it from you, but I just gave it the initials. Unidentified eye shine.
1: No, it's true. And the desert comes alive at night.
0: You even make a point of that. You go outside and just like somebody lets a glass of wine breathe, you wait for your eyes to dilate.
1: I do.
0: And then you wrote you can even see colors that you wouldn't see otherwise.
1: And that's what I think awaits us.
0: That awaits us if we are tuned in enough to realize that it is a door we can open and go through.
1: Yes.
0: This is Travel with Rick Steves. We're talking with Terry Tempest Williams. Her book is The Glorians, Visitations from the Holy Ordinary. So, Terry, we're talking a lot about Utah, but to me, this is a wonderful two sides of the same coin for the teaching dynamo and the inspiring writer of Terry Tempest Williams. So you're gaining experience and you're embracing nature and you're being spiritual with your husband, Brooke, in Utah. And then you jet back to Boston and you are the professor at the Harvard Divinity School. Let's talk about your course. You teach a course called Finding Beauty in a Broken World. You're dealing with contemporary problems. You're training the leaders of the future. What are some moments that you're proud of or challenged by as a teacher?
1: It's a great question, and I should say I'm writer in residence. They would not say that I'm a professor.
0: Oh, okay, writer in residence.
1: I'm on the outside.
0: Well, you'd be my professor in a heartbeat.
1: I love the students, and they really have been my teachers. And I think early on, my one dream was to bring them west, to bring 20 students to America's public lands.
0: Go west, young leaders.
1: You know, to see what the open space of democracy looked like. Conversely, after some tough years at Harvard, politically, the students came to me and said, will you co-create a class on grief with us? And I absolutely said yes. Mm-hmm. With the idea that finding beauty in a broken world is creating beauty in the world we find, to develop the capacity to not look away, to be present. And so we had a year class about Great Salt Lake. The idea was we would have the intellectual underpinnings in the fall. We would go to Great Salt Lake for 10 days in the spring. 20 students arrive in Great Salt Lake. We had the czar of Great Salt Lake, a conservative gentleman, come speak to us. They had already seen the Wilson's phalarope, a bird that is absolutely dependent on brine shrimp. We were wanting to list it, and it has been listed as a threatened species. And one of the students said to the czar, talk to us about what you think of the Endangered Species Act. And he stood up, we're all in our lawn chairs, you know, out on the salt flats, and he says, the Endangered Species Act has never made a difference with any species. And just then, we literally heard the ground thundering, shaking under our feet. We all stood up, and there on the horizon were 600 bison in a full-blown stampede heading our direction. And the last word before we all scattered was, I stand corrected.
0: He said that?
1: Yes. And it was this beautiful moment of politics merging with awe.
0: Sort of the bovine equivalent of being struck down by lightning.
1: Exactly. And we watched all these bison stampeding around us. And I just thought, there is a God, and it is a Glorian, and it is the American bison. It was so beautiful.
0: 20 students on a field trip with Terry Tempest Williams going from Boston and Harvard to the Utah arid desert and marveling at power of nature and a hands-on example.
1: Yes, and when you think about what Donald Trump is doing in this administration to America's public lands, to sacred lands, to withdrawing the agreements on salmon in the Pacific Northwest, whether it's mining the Chaco Canyon, 2,000 years of civilization, or the boundary waters, again, for international interests, or what's happening in Utah with Grand Staircase Escalante, this is not acceptable. And I think what the students saw was the open space of democracy must remain open. It was no longer an abstraction. It was no longer an intellectual exercise. What they thought they would experience at Great Salt Lake that, quote unquote, is dying, was not grief. It was joy. Joy in the sense that they felt alive.
0: And inspiration that there's hope.
1: And that they wanted to be part of that. And that, to me, is what hands-on pedagogy can be.
0: That's practical education. That's good for the economy, even though it's not STEM. You know, and I think to think of the economy, right now we've deluded ourselves into thinking what's good for short-term economy is good for the economy, but it's not. We've got to factor in sustainability and a livable environment and long-term profits. Everything's got to go through the litmus test of, is it good in the arena of capitalism?
1: And I think that's the point. We have replaced capitalism for democracy, and they're very different.
0: And in the long term, democracy is better for capitalism. That's the odd thing to me.
1: Yes.
0: Which leads me to think about climate change, because you're all about our environment, and now environmental activists are actually being reframed by conservative think tanks. And
1: you're looking at an environmental terrorist.
0: You're a climate extremist. You're an environmental, you're a domestic terrorist if you're challenging short-term economic gain for a vital and sustainable environment.
1: And who benefits when we're called terrorists? You know, who benefits?
0: Right.
1: Again, it goes back to that notion, if we're present, we will know what to do. You know, and I think in this time of such deep uncertainty, the land, nature, the places we call home, when we pay attention, show us how to be in uncertain times. I remember after the flood, the last one, I walked the path of water the next day. The prickly pear were as green as I've ever seen them. There were signatures in the sand of coyote, badger, even great blue heron, lizards. And then when I was walking back up, I thought, I've never seen that shadow before. We've lived there 30 years, and realized this was a newly formed canyon, 30 feet long, 10 feet high, 12 feet wide. Rick, have you ever experienced floaters? You know how you think
0: in
1: your eyes?
0: Yeah, yeah, yeah.
1: I thought, oh my God, my retina's detaching. I'm seeing these floaters. I stood up and I realized they weren't floaters at all. That 10 foot high wall, newly exposed, was an ant colony. They were literally throwing out their dead. That's what I thought was floaters. That's what I thought was black litter. And the minute they were throwing out their dead, they were rebuilding, restoring their cohesive society. They were sealing up the wall. Then on the other side of the canyon, these darkling beetles, stink bugs, we called them as children, were coming out, rolling on their backs, settling themselves. What were they doing? They were eating the dead ants. And then crawling out of the mouth of the canyon were the ravens taking the beetles. This trophic cascade, it was so powerful. And I thought, this is how we face change. We continue. We rebuild. It's what you were saying is, what is life after Donald Trump? We will rebuild. We will find that sacred space again, in the name of community and compassion.
0: Terry, I don't always give a book to anybody who walks in my door, but after reading your book, I grabbed my book called For the Love of Europe.
1: I'm so excited to read it.
0: And that's my attempt to grab these little experiences and not have people have a bucket list to do what Rick did, but to be inspired by how I found experiences on the road so they can do that when they're on the road. And what you've done with the Glorians is, I think, do the same thing, is not say, okay, you got to, when it rains, go outside and wash your hair. But think with abandon, how can I not run from nature, but jump into it?
1: And I think it's that idea, yes, yes, yes. If we are present, we will know what to do. And you remind me, Rick, it's all about love. And we lose nothing by loving.
0: Amen. This is Travel with Rick Steves. We're being inspired by Terry Tempest Williams. Her newest book is The Glorians, Visitations from the Holy Ordinary. Terry, you just said something that made me say amen. How's your relationship with God?
1: Rick, you always ask the deeper questions. How is my relationship to God? It's expanded. It's not human. It's not gendered. It's finned and furred and multitudinous. To me, maybe that's what the Glorians are, the different manifestations of God, meaning something larger than ourselves. and the Glorians are reaching out to us, inviting us to engage. And I think it's reciprocal. So I would say my relationship to God is sensorial, relational, interconnected, interrelated. Grace.
0: And you wrote that you're praying in a different way. You said, recognizing that we're living in a time where we're being brought to our knees, you've learned to pray again. How so? Because you said, not one God, but many gods, and they don't look like you.
1: I think prayer for me has become an act of listening. Uh-huh. As a child, I believed in an anthropomorphic God. I don't anymore. I believe that God is within. I believe God is outside us, all around. I believe God is the relationality between two people and other beings.
0: And you wrote that, you know, you're praying not like you were taught by clergy, but more like a child when the holy ordinary was both right in front of you and in the sky above. So I wanted to talk about that for just a minute. The book is called The Glorians, Visitations from the Holy Ordinary. What do we mean with this holy ordinary?
1: This moment between you and me. Mm-hmm. May I ask you a question?
0: Sure.
1: What is your relationship to God?
0: My relationship to God is, I believe in a heavenly creator. You know, you can make it a man or a woman or whatever, but that's just kind of what people need to get their brains around it. But my relation is we're all created by something, and that means we're all brothers and sisters. And when we travel, that's my thing, we get to know the family. And when you get to know the family and you believe in that universal idea of love your neighbor, you realize that loving your neighbor has nothing to do with proximity. And I know that through my travels. And then you can take it one step further. Loving your neighbor is not limited to loving other people, but it's loving creation.
1: I love that.
0: That's the Glorian.
1: And I think that is the Glorians. And, you know, my grandmother said, Terry, do you know what enthusiasm means? And, you know, I think about, Rick, that is one of your gifts, your enthusiasm. And I said, no, tell me. And she said, it's God within.
0: Yeah. And my favorite church is the top of an Alp.
1: I love that.
0: Where I just, you know, as a Lutheran, we sit on our hands. We don't raise them. But when I'm walking on a ridge, it's hard not to raise your hands and say, life is good.
1: Amen.
0: That's Glorian.
1: It is the Glorians. And to me, that is the holy ordinary that each of us carry, each of us have the capacity to witness and to share.
0: Thanks, Terry. And happy travels in a way that you give so many dimensions to.
1: Well, I'm so excited. The map on the table downstairs in your Mecca, my eyes went to Isle of Man. And I thought, I think I'm having a spiritual experience. I'm going to go there because of you. Thank you.
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Happy Friday, Four Corners. I'm your Tio Chuy. I'm the host of Muevelas. And I'm going to give you that excuse to cut loose, play you some of the finest Latin jazz available. Right here at 90.9 KSJE Farmington. I got a great show in store for you. I'm so happy that we're at the cusp of the weekend. I hope you're doing good. Speaking of good, started today off with a great track, Orquesta Acocan, off of their 2018 self-titled Daptone release. The track we heard was No Te Hagas. 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

0: Hey, welcome back, sobrinos. I'm your tío Chuy, and this is Muevelas. Thanks for tuning in this Friday, or maybe you're listening this Saturday, to KSJE, broadcasting from San Juan College in the Four Corners area, northern New Mexico, Nuevo Mexico. Well, we just had quite a set there. Three different versions in a row of Cachita. The one we just heard, El Original Cuarteto de Aida. Y antes que eso, Brenda Navarrete. Ska Cubano with the first one there. And before Cachita, we had Chatito, the track from Chico Trujillo off of his album Reina de Todas las Fiestas. Again, Cachita, Cachita, Cachita, Chatito. There you go. Muevelas.
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Tune in, dance it out. That last track we were dancing to from Frente Cumbiero, Michelero, from their album Inconcreto y Asociados, out in 2025 off of La Roma Records. Before that, Laku Music featuring Preservation Hall Jazz Band with the track Ren Men off of the amazing album Haitianola. Before the break there, Calle Mambo Project gave us New Palenque from the 2018 release See the Light. And that amazing smacktastic percussion snippet from Poncho Sanchez was A Ti Na Ma from his album Poncho Sanchez and his Latin Jazz Band Live in Hollywood. What I'm talking over, another one from Calle Mambo Project, this one called Omi, again from that album See the Light. More in store for you, Farmington. Remember, keep it dialed. Muévelas.

All right, sobrinos, I'm your tío Chuy, and I'm just about out of here. Thanks for tuning in for another edition of Huevelas here at KSJE, broadcasting from beautiful San Juan College campus here in Farmington, up in northern New Mexico, the Four Corners, the 505, any old where the World Wide Web goes at KSJE.com. 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Thanks for having your ears on. Let me tell you about this last set. That last one we heard from Lilian Cañizares, Swiss-Cuban vocalist and violinist. The track we heard was Dame Ese Beso from her release Habana Bahia off the record label Planeta Y. Started off the set, Alex Cuba's Cantando de Alegría from his album Sublime. Well, it's about time. Tú muévelas.

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17: Oh, yeah, that's a midnight special.

Gets up in the morning. Hello and welcome to the Midnight Special, brought to you from the Rene Crown Public Media Center and made possible in part by Mr. and Mrs. Norman R. Bobbins, the Robert Thomas Bobbins Foundation, and an anonymous donor. Does it feel to you as if every day there is another sense of loss, something else that we have to struggle to embrace and understand? Well, the way we're going to do it is through music and song. We're going to lean into it. We have Dervish up to begin the show from the Great Irish Songbook, Volume 2.

Beth Nielsen Chapman, assuring us that life holds on, and one-way ticket heaven-bound, that's Cozy Sheridan with Charlie Koch from their 2025 album, The Breathing Room. Andy Cohen, Eleanor Ellis, and William Ellis have a 2026 album called Whistlin' Past the Graveyard, and they take on the Charlie Patton classic, I'm Going Home. Land of My Other, a song from the band The Breath, that one features Sister Sadie joining Kathy Jordan and Dervish. The Great Irish Songbook, Volume 2, by the way, is the album we drew from. Coming up, Bill Jones and a Dark Ballad from Kurt Weill and Bertolt Brecht, interpreted by Ian Matthews. That's on the way.

wanting memories from Sweet Honey in the Rock, when you want to lean in to those you remember and want to honor. We heard from Ian Matthews and Elliot Murphy an album called La Terre Commune, on which they cover the Ballad of the Soldier's Wife, written by Kurt Weill and Bertolt Brecht, and Bill Jones. She interprets Buffy St. Marie's Universal Soldier as a medley with the traditional Blood for Gold. So, there we were, right, leaning into the darkness and the loss. And maybe now it's time to lighten up. I'm Marilyn Ray Beyer. This is the Midnight Special. Enjoy.

in France, though he's not quite that well known over here. It's hard to explain what he does there in France, but it's

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Famous in France, well then French fries are free. Or snails or Dijon, as you prefer. And French kisses, of course, happen so constantly. Soon your tongue can't pronounce ends of words. Yellow subtitles under each thing you say.

beautiful. When you go down to Cannes for the movie previews, and it's Arnold, Sylvester, Jerry Lewis, Camus, Gérard Depardieu, Roger Ebert, Brigitte Bardot, and you, that's a clue that you're famous in France. When my friend's life is over, they'll play Marseillais and have Eartha Kitt sing C'est Si Bon. Inspector Clouseau will trip into the grave. There'll be puppets with Leslie Caron. Catherine Deneuve and Eric Satie will be shot by Claudine Lorget accidentally. They'll say, cherchez la femme.

0: brilliant. 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
1: Who would play you in the movie of your life? Wow, there's a long list of people who I wish could come and take my place. I could be up on the big screen. That's Susan Werner, Movie of My Life. It was a hidden track on her 1998 album called Time Between Trains. And Michael Smith, the late Michael Smith, perhaps knew someone who was famous in France. Everyone's a household name. That's Ancy MacLean from a 2023 album called The Indelible Man. Singer-songwriter Ron Bell took on his stage name Ancy MacLean, in part because Ancy was his childhood nickname. I guess he was a very busy kid. Well, music coming up now from Dan Timinsky from another 2023 edition, actually, called God-Fearing Heathen. Here is Hey Brother from Dan Timinsky.

0: eyes are gonna fall.
1: Heather Maloney with an impressive version of Bob Dylan's A Hard Rain's Gonna Fall. She is just as impressive as a songwriter as well. Heather Maloney, we heard just before that. Another impressive person, Chris Matthews. Her Citizen is Woody Guthrie and Martin Hoffman's Plane Wreck at Los Gatos Canyon, with lyrics that she added for her 2026 single. And we heard Dan Tyminski, Hey Brother. To play us out until the end of the hour here on the Midnight Special, it's Owen Walsh.

such a delightful songwriter, and what a singer. Karen Mall, title song from an album called Mercury's Wings. She was remembering a friend. And she often performs as a duo with David Stoddard. We heard him just before that, and his song, Still Small Voice. There is hope and resilience even in loss. In fact, Willie Nelson having a pretty good day. His 2026 album, yeah, 2026, and he's in his 90s, just put out an album called Dream Chaser. I don't think I've cried today. And Cozy Sheridan, remembering her granddad, George, and his 88 keys.

0: We are not going to get through this alone. We are going to hold on to that spirit. That's the title song from Ray Zaragoza's 2023 album, Hold That Spirit, followed Lean On Me, a Bill Withers song. By the way, did you know that Bill Withers was born on the 4th of July? That is a true fact. We heard it interpreted by Eric Bibb, Rory Block, and Maria Muldaur in 2004, and Kenny White, Letter from X-Ray. Next up, a tale from Daryl Scott and Tim O'Brien.
1: The earth gives us music,

around, it seems like we never stop to rest. Saturday was beautiful, all dressed in our Sunday best. People came from miles away just to say goodbye. And little Sarah was so afraid

0: Jeff Black is a masterful songwriter who has that knack of finding the detail that makes a song universal. Sunday Best, from Jeff Black's B-Sides and Confessions. Buddy Green, the great harmonica player, with Stuart Duncan on Ashokan Farewell, written by Jay Unger, Daryl Scott, and Tim O'Brien together on Fiddler Jones, a song they put together for Memories and Moments. Here's Tom Paxton.
1: I was at my brother Charlie's house helping like you do. We were taking out a bedroom wall, making one room out of two. Charlie had to go to work, leaving me there again. When there among the studs I found a small box made of tin. Inside I found some letters tied up with a silver bow. Each one began, "My darling," and was signed, "I love you, Joe." The paper was GI issue, but the penmanship sublime. I found myself transported to another place and time. The letters start in 43, when he shipped overseas. They reached her nearly every day till they ended in Normandy. "You're with me all the time," he wrote. "I miss you every night. It's you who gives me courage when I go into the fight. I have to stop for now, though. It's just too dark to write. I'll pick it up tomorrow when I've got some better light. I'm writing after breakfast now. We're moving out at 9. I'll write some more this evening." But that was his final line. I thought of all the letters that never made it home, and of those who waited for them, those who lived their lives alone, who gathered up their memories and all they could recall, to tie them with a silver bow and drop them behind a wall. I wonder who this darling was, and if she's still alive. I hold these precious pages that clearly did survive. And somewhere in the soil of France, midst crosses in a row, waiting for their reunion, lies a gentle boy named Joe.

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We'll have all the logs we need cut and stacked by fall. But careful, choose the wood to use before you swing a stroke. The elm you skip is the devil to split. Use maple, ash, and oak.

the bully winds of winter are blowing all around. Some will watch and shiver, some will flee the town. It's wise to get prepared now if we are to survive.

Chris Matthews, newly interpreting Ed McCurdy's Last Night I Had the Strangest Dream as a gospel hymn, and Pete Seeger and Lori Watt, Keep the Flame Alive, their metaphoric song, to remind us to keep focused on what must be done. Keep the Home Fires Burning from Robin and Linda Williams, and Tom Paxton, Letters from Joe, from the album he did with John McCutcheon, Together. And so we close another edition of the Midnight Special, made possible in part by the generous support of Mr. and Mrs. Norman R. Bobbins, the Robert Thomas Bobbins Foundation, and an anonymous donor. I'm Marilyn Ray Beyer. Meet me here again next week for the Midnight Special, and until then, there is work to be done. And if you need a few words of encouragement, here is Laura Love. I Still Believe.

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On this week's Bluegrass Breakdown, it's a word that covers a lot of ground, meaning everything from something that is intense or extreme, way far down below, or simply the Great Salt Sea. I'm Dave Higgs, and the Big Mom, the Osborne Brothers, Larry Stevenson, and the Lost and Found will be guiding us through deep waters, deep thunder, deep wells, deep woods, and the dreaded stormy deep. Coming up this, life can be very deep, but I'm trying to stay at the shallow end, edition of Bluegrass Breakdown.

Julie Kerr singing Deeper Still, based on an anonymous love letter sent to her great-grandmother in 1895. Well, howdy friends and neighbors, Dave Higgs here, welcoming you to Bluegrass Breakdown, where we'll be plunging into the depths of deepness in our fifth and final installment devoted to this weighty concept. One of Bluegrass's most famous deep songs is this next one, Midnight on the Stormy Deep, based on a German poem written by Wilhelm Hoff in 1827 and first recorded by the blind old-time duo Lester McFarlane and Robert Gardner, better known as Mac and Bob, 100 years later. Bill Monroe gave it immortality with his 1966 recording, which will follow with one from The Lost and Found.

He's given it his all and is in far too deep to pull out now. Ain't it the truth? The Lost and Found with In Too Deep is heard on their 1992 Rebel offering, January Rain. And the Big Mon swatted first with Midnight on the Stormy Deep. The Osborne Brothers will get us back into deep waters with this Larry Cordell tune, Deep Dark Water, swiped from their 1996 release, Class of 96.

Larry Stevenson getting into deep water on his Pinecastle recording, Life's Stories. The Osborne Brothers began matters with Deep Dark Water. Mike Aldridge will get us through our break with another look at Deep Water, a swinging instrumental taken from his 1990 release, Treasures Untold. I'm Dave Higgs, and we'll be getting into even more deep water with the Lonely Heartstrings Band, the McPeak Brothers, and Crooked Still once we make it through our upcoming break here on Bluegrass Breakdown.

We're back here on Bluegrass Breakdown, fixing to dive into even more deep waters. Now, the word deep has special significance when applied to water. The term first appears way back in Genesis 1:2, right after God created the heavens and the earth. To wit, now the earth was formless and empty. Darkness was over the surface of the deep, unquote. The word deep comes from a Hebrew word which refers to the primordial, chaotic, and formless waters present at creation and points to something mysterious, chaotic, and dangerous. Now, how bluegrassy is that? With that in mind, this next tune takes on even more high blue and lonesomeness. The Lonely Heartstrings will sing the title track to their fine 2016 Rounder incarnation, Deep Waters, about which Tony Trischka writes, quote, "Every inch of the tune is worked on but not held in an arranged lockstep. It all captures your ear in a ravish of creativity," unquote. Then Crooked Still will be Wading Deep Waters.

Crooked Still singing the spiritual Wading Deep Waters off their 2008 project, Still Crooked, their third CD and first without co-founder and cellist Rashad Eggleston. Although calling Rashad simply a cellist is akin to calling Paul just a preacher, if you get my drift. Rashad's mighty vacancy, however, was filled in spades with the addition of Tristan Claridge on the cello and Brittany Haas on the five-string fiddle. And another Boston-based group, the Lonely Heartstrings Band, began the set in fine fashion with the title track to their rounder release, Deep Waters. I'm a bit perplexed, well, more than usual anyway. I get that if you're in deep water, you're in serious trouble, or at best, in a difficult or awkward place. But if it's deep, how can you wade in it? Well, maybe George Brock and the Traveling Crusaders and the McPeak Brothers can help solve this disconnect in these next two songs. Probably not, but at least Doc Watson will conclude the set by finally getting us out of deep water and into a deep well.

Doc and Merle Watson picking live at the Great American Music Hall in San Francisco in October 1978, giving us Dig a Little Deeper in the Well, as heard on their 1979 Capitol LP, Live and Pickin'. Interestingly, their medley of Big Sandy and Leather Britches off that album won a Grammy Award in 1980 for Best Country Instrumental Performance. Yes, sir. If you want a cool drink of water, you gotta dig a little deeper in the well. Mike Dewey and Larry, the McPeak brothers, were in the middle with Wading Through Deep Waters, as preserved on their 1992 outing, You Won't Ever Forget Me, and George Brock and the Traveling Crusaders, featuring famed bluegrass historian Neil Rosenberg on the banjo, was in front of everything with Wading Deep Water. That comes from the band's 1967 Jewel LP with the arresting title of Darkened Way. I'm Dave Higgs, and Jim Lauderdale and Ralph Stanley, Blue Highway, The Benders, and Tim O'Brien will be guiding us through deep wells of sadness, leading us deep into the woods, and encouraging us to drink from a deeper well, the other side of our break, here on Bluegrass Breakdown.

We have returned here on Bluegrass Breakdown, still going deep and getting pretty morose in the process. Jim Lauderdale and Ralph Stanley sing all about it on their surreal project, Lost in the Lonesome Pines. Interestingly, the song we're about to hear, Deep Well of Sadness, is one of two tunes on the CD that Jim wrote in tandem with the Grateful Dead's prodigious lyricist, Robert Hunter, who was inducted into the Rock and Roll Hall of Fame with the Grateful Dead in 1994, the only non-performer in the history of that institution to be inducted as a member of a band. Then the Benders will take their turn going a little bit deeper in the well.

The Benders, yet another Boston-based contingent. We previously heard tunes from Crooked Still and the Lonely Heartstrings Band, singing the bluesy Deeper in the Well, as rendered on their self-titled Pigpile CD. And Jim Lauderdale and Ralph Stanley were up front with the killer Deep Well of Sadness, which can be had on their 2002 dual-tone venture, Lost in the Lonesome Pines. Just hearing the name of the title track is enough to give me goosebumps. You're hearing goosebump-inducing songs about the bluegrass deep thanks to Nashville Public Radio, Nashville, Tennessee, where Bluegrass Breakdown is produced by Scott Smith. 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We'll dive right back into the action with this thoughtful tune from Blue Highway, who are drinking from a deeper well. Tim O'Brien will follow.

Tim O'Brien singing one of his own, Deep in the Woods, which he describes as, quote, teen lust meets environmental awareness, unquote. That hails from Tim's 1995 Sugar Hill release, Rock in My Shoe. And Blue Highway went just before with Drinking from a Deeper Well, as offered on their 2011 Mountain Home CD, Sounds of Home. We'll give our poster band, Deeper Shade of Blue, the final say on the subject of deepness with a Wyatt Rice original, Jared's Rag, from the band's Pinecastle recording, 20.

And on that high, happy, study hard, for the well is deep and our brains are shallow. I don't know. This is Dave Higgs saying thanks for listening. Have a good week. See you next week. Goodbye, so long, and adios.

0: Coming up on the next Bluegrass Breakdown, we've got a credit card that for once is not over the limit, and that means only one thing, a fiscally irresponsible trip to the magical new Bluegrass CD bins. I'm Dave Higgs, and we'll be grooving to the latest from the Yonder Mountain String Band, Blue Highway, Holbrook Road, Clay Street Unit, and Michael Daves and Jim Joliffe on the next Bluegrass Breakdown.
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1: Howdy, folks, and welcome to Tent Show Radio from Big Top Chautauqua. Tonight, we travel back in time and turn this tent into a jazzy canvas dance club, courtesy of the world-famous Glenn Miller Orchestra. At intermission, I'll tell a story about going out to shut in the chickens and winding up just staring at the moon. Folks, the show you're about to hear emanates from a special space in a special place. Tonight's act even makes mention of that during the show. The Big Top is just that, a grand blue and pearl gray striped canvas beauty suitable for a circus, but in this case home to a history of stories, laughter, and music, especially music, delivered live and under lights on a stage that has served to names recognized both in our backyard and in the far corners of the world. The Big Top seats are set directly on the earth, and what a spot of earth it is, green and glorious, atop a hill so high it overlooks beautiful Bayfield, Wisconsin, Lake Superior, and those all-natural, waterbound wonders, the Apostle Islands. If you enjoy that vision, if you enjoy what you hear over the course of the next hour, and you want to see and experience it firsthand, please get to know us at www.bigtop.org. It sounds beautiful up here because, well, it is beautiful up here. You ought to grab a ticket and come on up. The first time the great band leader Glenn Miller composed an orchestra, it went broke. The next time he got the band together, he created a sound that outlived even him and echoes right up to this very day. The jazzy, swinging big band sound evokes the past, even as it remains vibrant right here in the present. To experience Miller's legacy live, presented by Cracker Jack top-tier instrumentalists and vocalists, is to imagine what it was to show up all dapper at the club in the late 30s, even if you're, sitting in a tent on a hill in the woods in your flip-flops. The setting and the contrast only heighten tonight's experience as we lower the canvas flaps, bring up the lights, and anticipate a lively evening courtesy of the Glenn Miller Orchestra.